0: From the American Tobacco Historic District in downtown Durham, this is Due South on listener-supported WUNC News. I'm Jeff Tabiri. For more than a decade, American politics has been lodged in the Trump era. While his presidency has been bifurcated, Trump's longstanding support from the religious right has hardly wavered. Within that religious bloc exist factions, evangelicals and Christian nationalists among them, who help to represent a crossroads of theology and politics. It's an intersection Donald Trump wouldn't have won the White House without, and it's an intersection that is shaping American culture and policy. Again, a new book explores the impacts of these dynamics using history as a guide and considers religious reckoning in the name of democracy. We welcome in now the author of that text, Robert P. Jones. He is president and founder of Public Religion Research Institute, PRRI, on some subsequent references, as well as a New York Times best-selling author. And the title of his new book is Backslide: Reclaiming a Faith and a Nation After the Christian Turn Against Democracy. Robert P. Jones, welcome to Due South.
1: Thanks. I'm glad to be here.
0: Glad you are here. Excited to cover a lot of ground with you. We're going to get deep into the book, of course. Prior to that, let's hear a little bit about your own history, or a lot about your own history, because it certainly informs this book, your other previous texts. Tell us an overview, but offer some specifics, please. Where did you grow up, and what was your childhood like?
1: Yeah. Well, Due South might be a good way to describe it.
0: I like that.
1: I don't think I lived north of Interstate 20 until I was 30 years old.
0: Oh, wow.
1: Right. So that tells you a little bit about how deep my Southern roots go. So I grew up mostly in Jackson, Mississippi. I grew up very active in Southern Baptist churches. I was that kid who was at church like five times a week. You know, every time the door was open, I was there, very active in the youth group. All of that. I went to a Southern Baptist college, Mississippi College, right outside of my hometown of Jackson. Then went to a Southern Baptist seminary out in Fort Worth, Texas, also still along I-20. And I was born in Atlanta, also on I-20. And my people, as we say in the South, are from Macon, Georgia, all the way six generations back.
0: Just as a kid who grew up 10 minutes from I-90, I've got to know, have you ever been north of I-90?
1: Gosh, I don't know.
0: Wow.
1: Can you tell me where I-90 is?
0: I-90 runs from Boston out to Oregon. I think I've got my answer if you're asking me where I-90 is.
1: I have no idea where I-90 is. I don't think I've ever been on it.
0: For the record, I have been south of I-10. All right, that's you in the place of Jackson, Mississippi. If you would set for us the setting, the scene of Jackson, Mississippi in the context of the American South and or the U.S. During your time as a young white man growing up in the 1970s.
1: Yeah, well, there was a couple of formative things, you know, that happened near my childhood. I write a bit about it in the book a bit. So I was born in 1968. If you hear that date, you might think, okay, that's post-civil rights legislation, certainly post Brown v. Board of Education and the desegregation of Southern schools. And yet, it wasn't until 1976, when I was in third grade, that I experienced the actual desegregation of the public schools at my elementary school in Jackson, Mississippi. And I write about that because it was something that no one really talked about. Like, we just showed up at school and suddenly there were black teachers and black classmates at our previously all white school. And there was just this code of silence around it. You know, our teachers didn't talk about it. Our pastors didn't talk about it. Sunday school teachers didn't talk about it. You know, it was just, we were just kind of left to go, oh, what is this? And kind of move forward through our, you know, 8-year-old lives.
0: I have an 8-year-old son right now. He has friends who are not white. He is white. Let me just yank on that thread for a minute. But what transpired? Because sometimes in the silence of the leadership, the adults, did you embark on friendships with children who had been in ostracized to other schools? What, like, how did that materialize? Yeah. Or did it not?
1: No, I think one of the things I'm most grateful for actually is, you know, one, that my parents didn't put me in a private Christian academy, which is what many white parents did with their kids when the public schools became desegregated. And two, that, you know, I played sports at our public schools, which meant that absolutely that we were, you know, on teams that had black and white kids and made many friendships, you know, that way throughout school. Now, there were other bumps in the road. So, for example, on our fully integrated soccer team, we went to have, for example, one postseason party at the Moose Club pool. And you can guess where this is going.
2: I have already guessed.
1: Yep. You know, and the week before, we got a notice saying, oh, actually, the pool's going to be closed. And your team can't use it. And come to find out, it was because they had found out late that our team had had some black kids on it, and they were not about. They still had a policy, even in the late 70s, early 80s, that they weren't going to let any African Americans come to the pool.
2: Author Robert P. Jones with us here on Due South. You used the word integrated a moment ago as it pertained to youth sports. I'm going to go out on a limb and say that your religious experience was far from integrated.
1: Yeah, that's right. And it was a very interesting split screen experience, you know, going again to living, you know, still also in a, I lived in a working class kind of suburb of Jackson that was all white. And the church was all white, and then suddenly the school was not. And so there was this very split screen lived experience of my everyday life at school being very integrated and mixed, and then every other aspect of my social life not being. I think that even if I wasn't so conscious of it, it did create this really interesting thing. And then we had one experience where, because of we had friends at school who weren't all white, we had a church event, and we invited one of them, for example, this was in the early 80s, to come to a church event. It involved, some of your listeners may remember, a thing called a lock-in, where the youth group would kind of stay in the gym all night long and stay up and play games all that. And then we'd go to, it was usually on a Saturday night, and then Sunday morning you'd go to church the next morning. And so we invited one of our friends, not really thinking much about it, who was African-American. And part of what we did is the next morning, the youth group that had spent the night at the church sang a choral piece up front for the congregation. And suddenly there was this black kid in the choir and facing the congregation. And it precipitated an emergency deacons meeting. Just the presence of a black kid in the youth choir, where they were like really wringing their hands. Like, what are we going to do? What if his family wants to join the church? What are we going to do? Because there had been this kind of in our church, an unspoken policy that, you know, it was a white church.
2: What happened?
1: At the end of the day, you know, it kind of blew over. You know, our friend just kind of wanted to come to the youth group event. He didn't really have any interest in joining the church. He had his own church that he was going to, and it kind of blew over. But I do think it that stood out to me as like, whoa, like, what is this about? You know, why is this such a big deal? And why are people so worried? And for my young, you know, adolescent self, it was just another one of those markers of realizing where the church had been relative to where society and still was relative to where the broader society was.
2: So to that point, and I should note, we've got to take a break here in a couple of minutes, but I guess unravel that a little bit further for us, if you would. The church is not where society was. So this made you want to jump in the proverbial deep end with both feet and explore further. This made you want to run from the church. Like, how did that manifest for you?
1: So for me, no, I was very much committed to the church, but it did make me want to know the truth about this history. And so, you know, one of the, I think, astonishing things I didn't get to till seminary, though, was this realization, this basic realization. I grew up Southern Baptist. I always thought that word Southern was like a compass point. You know, we're down here, the Northern Baptists are up there, and that's all there was to it. But I finally learned, and this made some sense then in my experiences, that word Southern, we split with our Northern Baptists in 1845 over the issue of slavery. And that word Southern really did mean the Southern way of life, the peculiar institution, as we love to call it, of slavery, right? And that it was about, and I've written in a previous book that the realization was that the denomination which I grew up was founded on the proposition that enslaving others based on the color of their skin was compatible with the gospel. And that was the founding commitment. And so if you realize that's where the founding commitment was, this hand-wringing and anxiety about a black kid joining the church suddenly makes a lot more sense.
2: Understanding that was the foundation, did it push you to reconsider? I mean, you said you're firm in your belief, your commitment to the church, but was there ever a consideration of going elsewhere, so to speak?
1: Well, yeah, certainly as I started realizing these things and realizing not only, and it wasn't just back in 1845, you know, as I've said, I mean, the Southern Baptist Church in the South was the pillar of Jim Crow. It was supporters of segregated schools, and many of them, and many Southern Baptists pulled their kids out of school and founded these segregation academies, these private Christian academies, you know, in the wake of Brown v. Board of Education. So it did make me want, though, to have an honest reckoning with that history. And I guess what it did make me do is leave the Southern Baptist Convention, that I did feel like I could no longer stay there and be faithfully Christian.
2: Robert P. Jones is with us here on Due South. His sixth book was recently released. It is titled Backslide, Reclaiming a Faith and a Nation After the Christian Turn Against Democracy. We've been chatting about his upbringing in Mississippi. And still ahead this hour, we're going to turn to some other history as well as what has happened here in recent years and cycles in both politics and on the religious front. Stay with us. This is Due South on listener-supported WUNC News.

0: Hi, it's Leonida Inge. As we continue to celebrate WUNC's 50th anniversary, I hope you can join us for a live broadcast of Due South. On September 11th, we will be live with our Friday News Roundup at the Sunrise Theater in Southern Pines. 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
1: This is WUNC News. 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

0: Welcome back. It's Due South on WNC News. I'm Jeff Tiberi. Our guest for the hour today is Robert P. Jones. He's president and founder of the Public Religion Research Institute. He's written 6 books. The newest is titled Backslide, Reclaiming a Faith and a Nation After the Christian Turn Against Democracy. Before the break, you were talking about the Southern Baptist Church and it being a pillar of the Jim Crow South. When did you lead the Southern Baptist Church?
1: Well, it was, you know, like a gradual process, I think. I mean, so I do, again, I have a degree from a Southern Baptist college and a Southern Baptist seminary. So I did a Master of Divinity degree at Southwestern Baptist Theological Seminary in Fort Worth, Texas, which one of the kind of at the time five of the one of the five, you know, official denominational seminaries. So I was still fully in there, still attending Southern Baptist churches, but I was also there when the more fundamentalist wing of the convention took over the seminary, fired the president in the middle of the term, essentially lied to the student body about why they were doing it, and even escorted him off campus with armed guards. So, I mean, I witnessed a kind of fundamentalist coup at the seminary, and then they went after professors, you know, that they considered to be quote-unquote liberal. There. And I think for in many ways that seeing the ugliness of that was probably the beginning of the end for me, and realizing there really would not be a place for me in this denomination, seeing that up close.
0: Well, turn to your book now, or turn to, I think, the first of perhaps a couple of passages that we're going to hear from. As we shift gears, I'm going to ask you to read a passage that begins with, "We can no longer pretend." It's on page 13.
1: "We can no longer pretend we do not know where this path will lead. We can and should know that any political ideology that demands the circumscription of love and the extinguishing of empathy has moved beyond the bounds of both pluralistic democracy and Christian faith. If we do not defend that truth with our lives, we will find ourselves unable to recover a democratic society in which we can all live together. And we will surely feel devastating regret. If we have any hope of finding our way, we must start by being explicit about the dangers of our current moment. We have no alibis. This is our 1933.
0: I think most listeners are with you and the text at that point, but unpack, expound, and carry it forward if you would. What do you mean this is our 1933?
1: Well, I think, yeah, most listeners are knowing what I'm referencing, but I'm talking about the early 20th century with the rise of Nazi Germany, the Nazi Party in Germany, and the very difficult situations, I think, that German Christians in particular found as their own faith was being compromised, you know, by Hitler and the Nazi Party. Now, I think growing up, I knew that story, and it was always kind of on hand as a story of great moral failure by the Christian church. You know, like the questions would be like, how could they, how could they possibly stand by and watch their neighbors being rounded up in the streets, their Jewish neighbors being rounded up in the streets? How could they possibly have done that and not see a conflict between their Christian values? And then we would hold up as heroes people like Dietrich Bonhoeffer or Martin Niemöller, pastors who did actually stand up, one of the few who did stand up. But as I write in the book, I say today that, you know, I'm finding more sympathy for the German Christians in those moments and realizing how hard it is to see in real time the creeping forward of authoritarianism, the creeping forward of oppressing, you know, vulnerable groups and political violence and authoritarianism in the country. Because I'm writing and saying, you know, this is in fact where we are today. And so the book kind of opens with this call, really to kind of wake up and see our moment, perhaps in a different light and in a more disturbing light than many of us have thus far really grasped.
0: There's a very powerful poem from the German Lutheran minister, Martin Niemöller, who you just mentioned. He penned this famous poem, "First They Came For." If you would, just lift this up for us.
1: Yeah. So this is a really well-known poem. In fact, I'm here in Washington, D.C., and it is engraved on the wall at the National Holocaust Museum here in Washington, D.C. So it will be familiar, but here's the famous poem. First they came for the socialists, and I did not speak out because I was not a socialist. Then they came for the trade unionists, and I did not speak out because I was not a trade unionist. Then they came for the Jews, and I did not speak out because I was not a Jew. Then they came for me, and there was no one left to speak for me.
0: Niemöller wrote that in the 1930s. In your text, you focus on the Lutheran German minister during this time period. Oh, I realize it might be obvious, but how come? Why?
1: Well, there's two figures that often get cited. One of them is Dietrich Bonhoeffer. He spoke up early and clearly, was imprisoned very early by the Nazi regime, and was actually executed in a German concentration camp. And I think he's held up rightly as a hero. But I thought that Niemöller was actually, might speak more to our moment, because Niemöller was more compromised. And that is that he did not speak up until 1937. So it meant that there were kind of 4 years after Hitler had clearly seized power, was clearly on the march, increasingly persecuting Jewish people in Germany. And he kept compromising. And he finally spoke out himself in 1937, where he himself was then arrested and put in a concentration camp. He survived the war and enough to reflect back on it and to give us like those poems. But that poem is held up, I think, as something from someone of courage, and that's right. But it is a poem of lament and regret by Niemöller, right? He's sure. It's a warning, but he himself is saying, this is my regret that I did not stand up and speak up earlier. And so the whole first chapter, I'm talking about, you know, the importance of avoiding in our own lives what we might call future regret. I'm asking people to look ahead and ask themselves, what do I want to say about myself? About what I did in this critical moment in our nation's history? What do I want my children to be able to say about what I did in this moment, to stand up for justice, to stand up for democracy, and then to act accordingly so that we don't end up in this like horrific feeling of regret?
0: I'm going to add the quote from the British historian Ian Kershaw, which I'm sure you're familiar with, which reads, "The road to Auschwitz was built by hate, but paved with indifference."
1: Yeah.
0: And I wonder, I thought of that when I was spending time with your book, and you mentioned the word regret there. Do you have active regret in this moment, or regret from maybe the short to medium term?
1: Well, you know, I think partly writing this book was I think all of us have spheres of influence. We all have skills. We all have placement. And I think it's incumbent upon all of us to use those skills and those placements at this moment to kind of try to bring the country to what we want it to be. And that the threat of it becoming an authoritarian hellscape is quite real. So as a scholar, as someone, you know, the tools and sphere of influence I have is writing and thinking. So I think in many ways, this book was my own way of trying to not regret what I did in this moment, and you know, trying to do my part of saying, like, well, here's what I can contribute to this moment.
0: Our guest is Robert P. Jones. His new book is titled Backslide, Reclaiming a Faith and a Nation After the Christian Turn Against Democracy. Backslide. Why backslide?
1: Well, your Southern readers will probably have some familiarity with the theological resonances of this word. Certainly when I hear this word, my first association is a theological one. And I still honestly have a visceral reaction to that word, because it was a terrifying word to me as an adolescent, because it was used about being concerned about falling away from the faith. Are you a backsliding Christian? Is the way that it was used, and it was terrifying. Because the question was, well, am I really saved? Did I really mean it? Am I sure that I'm sure that I'm sure that I'm saved? Like that's and or am I backsliding away from the faith? That's the way it was used. So I thought in this moment that it might be an interesting way to bring it into conversation with another way that it is being used. I had a conversation just last week with a political scientist who had read the first chapter of the book, and she said, I had no idea that there was a theological resonance to this word, because in my world, it's used by political scientists, and it's used to talk about democratic backsliding, kind of sliding away from being a democracy into an autocracy. And so I thought for this moment where, as I put it in the book, you know, I think my diagnosis is that we are currently living, in a backsliding democracy that has been aided and abetted by an apostate white Christianity. That's the kind of core kind of argument of the book.
0: You also offer in this text varying levels of evidence, different examples of evidence between the current moment era and the Holocaust era, going back 80 to 90 years. Take us through some of that more notable connective tissue, if you will.
1: Yeah, well, you know, there's always the most basic fundamental dynamics of a kind of us and them politics, a blood and soil politics, where the only people who really are truly American, right, are people of kind of European descent and of Christian belief. I mean, putting that forward as a vision of the country, you know, we've even had the vice president of the country talk about heritage Americans, right, which is excludes all kinds of people there. And so I think there's that dynamic. There's scapegoating is, I think, another big thing. So we find a victim. And so in Nazi Germany, it was Jewish people. And today it's immigrants. It's black and brown immigrants in the country who are literally being called evil. Right. And then the other thing is the dehumanization is the other piece of this. And there I slow down. I take some time in the book to just unearth some of the dehumanizing language that we've been, again, from the highest office in the land, from President Trump. You know, he has called immigrants vermin, for example. He's talked about immigrants as poisoning the blood of the country. And, you know, as a scholar, I've been taught to be very careful about making analogies to Nazi Germany. And I think that's absolutely right, that, you know, we can reach for that as a rhetorical way to kind of win an argument quickly. But in this case, I actually went and looked at Hitler's language in Mein Kampf. And the language coming from President Trump, and you know, Hitler uses the word vermin to talk about the Jews. He talks about the ways that foreign influences and Jewish people were poisoning the blood of the nation in Germany. So these are not Nazi echoes. They're not Nazi like they're actual Nazi sentiments that we're hearing again coming from our president. And we should all take that deadly seriously.
0: As you note, not hyperbole, these threads, very real, of the government being exclusionary and isolationist, and there are certainly nationalism threads as well. Within your text, there are a couple of different factions, and please push back on that word if it's not the right one, that I want us to define. The first one is white evangelical Protestants.
1: Yeah. So white evangelical Protestants in the book and in survey data, you know, it's not a fuzzy term. We actually allow people to self-identify. So this is a self-identification term. So we ask people, you know, are you Christian? Are you Protestant? And then we ask people, the identifying question is, do you consider yourself to be an evangelical or born again Christian? And so for that category, if they identify as white, if they identify as Protestant and Christian, and then they also identify self-identify as an evangelical or born-again Christian, then they get put into that category. Today, that group, white, evangelical, Protestant, Christian, makes up about 13% of the country, but it makes up about a third of the Republican Party. All right, so they're overrepresented in the Republican Party.
0: And the born-again prefix, is that for folks who did not grow up in this space? What, when you hear born again, evangelical Protestants, what does that mean?
1: Yeah. Well, again, it comes from internal theological identification measures. I mean, this is something that, and we ask, do you consider yourself to be born again or evangelical? Because there are, of course, folks that might not resonate with that evangelical label, but the one that they would know is, yes, I'm a born again Christian. It's kind of part of the vernacular of that culture.
0: All right. Now, I think largely adjacent to this, though there may be some overlay in the Venn diagram, Christian nationalism or people who identify as Christian nationalists. Please go a little deeper here.
1: Yeah, this is a newer classification, and it's there's a whole about a decade now of sociological literature measuring this quite clearly. And so I want to be clear about this, that this is not just, someone who wants to see Christianity in the public square. There are much more specific measures. So we actually measure this with five different questions. They are questions like the U.S. should declare itself a Christian nation. If America moves away from its Christian foundations, we will not have a country anymore. Or Christians should exercise dominion over all other citizens in the United States. So it's these very our U.S. law should be based on the Bible, like it's those kinds of questions. So it really does get to a real hierarchical world where and a supersessionist view of the country where Christians are the kind of first-class citizens, and everybody else kind of falls below that. When we measure it like that, we find about 3 in 10 Americans are either full-on adherents of that worldview or sympathetic to that worldview, and that measure is independent of their religious affiliation. And then when we look at the Venn diagram, there is actually quite a bit of overlap. About 2/3 of white evangelicals today identify as Christian nationalists, adherents, or sympathizers. So the Venn diagrams overlap quite a lot.
0: Robert P. Jones with us on Due South, coming up on a break here in a few minutes. Does it matter that the president is not a longstanding self-identifying member of either of these places, unless I'm missing something? He doesn't go to church. And I don't even offer that in an editorial stand from an editorial standpoint, but can you square that for us? I mean, is this just an opportunistic self-survival political path, or do you see it as something else?
1: Well, as a sociologist, it has been probably the question I've gotten more than,
0: but can you square that for us? I mean, is this just an opportunistic self-survival political path, or do you see it as something else?
1: Well, as a sociologist, it has been probably the question I've gotten more than anything else in the last 10 years.
0: Sure.
1: To try

0: 21st century, like 25 years ago, this was still true. When Barack Obama first ran for president in 2008, the country was 54% white and Christian. But by the time he got out of the presidency 8 years later, that number had slipped to 47, right? So for the first time ever, we had gone from being a majority white Christian country to one no longer a white Christian country. That number today is 41. So today, all white Christians only make up 41% of the country. I think that's important context, because what's happening here is that Trump has basically said, look, I know you're no longer a majority, but I'm going to restore your power in this country, even though you are no longer the majority of the country. I see you as the rightful inheritors of the land and of the country and the people who should be in charge. And if you elect me, you don't have to believe that I'm Christian, but if you elect me, I am going to be the person who keeps you in power.
1: And is that fool's gold? Is that rooted in 1930s Nazi Germany? Is that the delivery of a showman? What is that?
0: Well, it's certainly opportunistic on Trump's part. I think there's no real evidence that he, every time he's encountered the Bible, it's been very, very odd. You know, he's talked about the book of 2 Corinthians, which no Christian pronounces it, that way. He's tried to do kind of weird photo ops with the Bible just to kind of stand this up, but it's always awkward. It's clear he's not biblically literate. He's not an Orthodox Christian in any way that might be meted out. But I do think he's found it a politically useful trope to say, like, look. And I think ideologically he believes in this country as a kind of culturally Christian nation, and he knows that again it's a. A third of the Republican Party, right, are Christian nationalists. Actually, it's a third of the Republican Party are white evangelicals, and a majority of the Republican Party now hold these Christian nationalist views. So it's a strategically useful political move on his part.
1: Robert P. Jones is with us here on Due South. He's going to stick around. We're chatting about his book titled Backslide, Reclaiming a Faith and a Nation After the Christian Turn Against Democracy. Stay with us. This is Due South on listener-supported WUNC News.

0: This year marks the 25th anniversary of the attacks on 9/11. 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
1: 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I'm Russ Henry. 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
2: Welcome back to Due South on listener-supported WUNC News. I'm Jeff Tiberi. We're joined this hour by Robert P. Jones, talking about his newest book. It's titled Backslide, Reclaiming a Faith and a Nation After the Christian Turn Against Democracy. We talked earlier about your upbringing as a child in Jackson, Mississippi. You've talked about going to seminary in Fort Worth, Texas. You also have a PhD from Emory in the religious field. You went to church several times a week, and you went on to have this be very much part of your central existence. Are you still a Christian?
3: Yeah. So absolutely. I mean, I continue to consider myself Christian.

0: If anything, the fact that I keep writing books tells me how much I care about the fate of the church and the fate of Christianity in the country. And I do think that's one thing motivating this last book is I dedicate this book to my kids, and I want there to be something recognizably Christian left of the church at the end of the current mess that we're in. And so I think this is part of my playing this role to doing it. I have been saved from the denominational dilemma, I should say, by so my wife is Jewish, and so we have an interfaith family, and I actually attend an interfaith congregation here in Washington, D.C. But Christianity and my Christian faith are something clearly important to me, and something that I hope this book has some role in strengthening and holding up something that still has integrity.
1: One of the things you write about in this book, is about you having this realization of the impotence, your word, of the Bible in combating white supremacy, despite the words on the pages that would clearly seem to push against this. And you note that the more white Christians read the Bible, the more likely they are to be fueled by racial resentment and support Christian nationalism. It might sound upside down, but it isn't in reality. How can this be?
0: Oh, indeed. How can this be? 100 years ago, a theologian named H. Richard Niebuhr wrote a book called The Social Sources of Denominationalism. And he called these racial divides in the church, he said, these ought to be a scandal. And the fact, so, and even today, politically, there are no two groups who vote differently than African American Christians and white Christians. White Christians overall vote two-thirds for Trump in the last election. White evangelicals voted 85% for Trump in the last elections. African American Protestants voted 90% the other way, right, for Harris. And this is true not just when there's a black candidate on the same thing is true for Biden. So these patterns are very, very persistent. How can this be? I think indeed, is the question before us. And I honestly think it's the question that I'm trying to put back front and center for Christians to wrestle with and give an honest reckoning to.
1: This might be a total throwaway, and you're going to tell in a hurry that I'm not somebody who goes to church on any sort of regular basis. I want to own that. That's not, it just is. So how do I want to word this question? 100 years ago, 200, 300, 400 years ago, religion was more important than politics. It was just more important to your central ethos. And I wonder if some of what we're getting at here, and I set up this whole conversation talking about the intersection, but I do wonder that I wonder about the role of politics and your political allegiance and whether or not the tribalism has in some way usurped religion as this central fabric for us as an American people. Again, that might go right in the trash, but if you have a thought on that, I'd love to hear a response.
0: Well, they've always been, religion and politics have always been intertwined. I mean, I gave the example earlier of, so the Southern Baptist Convention is still remains the largest expression of Protestant Christianity in the country. It's the largest single denomination. It's been in decline, but it still remains the largest one. And if we take seriously its Genesis story again as making slavery compatible with Christianity, that was absolutely right. A politics, a political ideology determining where a denomination went and how Christianity, what Christianity could and couldn't critique. And it's not lost on me that the same year they did that, Frederick Douglass writes in his autobiography, also published in 1845, he says, between the Christianity of this land and the Christianity of Christ, I see the widest possible difference. And he talks about the fact that the church bell and the slave owner and the slave auctioneer's bell ring together on Sunday mornings, right? And it's just a stark thing. So it's not something new. I think it's always been a struggle, and I think this is the struggle, right? For how is it that Christian faith can have an integrity that doesn't get co-opted by politics, right? That can actually speak back to politics. That might even be able to critique politics, and not just from a self-interested angle, but might be able to critique politics with the things that come forward in the New Testament, like love and justice, love of neighbor, protecting the orphan and the widow, and yes, over and over again, the immigrant.
1: Vulnerability and those who are vulnerable. I mean, they are to be demeaned in this moment. Empathy would seem to me to be a weakness along with compassion, humility almost unheard of. Humility, I don't know. What can possibly help those in religious spaces to recalibrate? And if I'm being unfair with that assessment, please tell me so.
0: I think recalibrate's a great word, actually, because the opposite of that word is accommodation, right? And I think that's always the great temptation, is to just be completely accommodated to politics, to the outside world. But integrity means recalibrating in a way that, you're not just sort of completely tailor-making your theology. One quote from Hannah Arendt in the book, who was a German philosopher who fled Nazi Germany and then went back and interviewed people in 1950 in Berlin. And she talked about the damage that happens when you allow yourself to be accommodated to a political ideology. And she basically interviewed a bunch of Germans, many of whom were Christian, who kept their heads down, who did not speak up, who weren't the perpetrators. They were that silent, silent group that just kind of kept their heads down and tried to pretend they weren't seeing what they were seeing. And she's a moral philosopher, and she came with this chilling conclusion after interviewing a bunch of people. She said, the people who did that year over year over year, she concluded that they had done such damage to their moral faculties, to their spiritual faculties, by this constant accommodation, that they could no longer recognize or tell the truth, even if they wanted to, right, at the end of the day. And I think that's the worry here, is that the recalibration now is a way to kind of hold ground, right, against this onslaught of saying, rounding up immigrants and putting them in internment camps, that's just fine and can be consistent with Christianity, right, which no Christian should be affirming.
1: No person should be affirming.
0: Yes, yeah, no person, for sure.
1: That's, of course, the conversation. But you're acknowledging that there are these silos. But, the recalibration is this theoretical action, but the indifference and the complacency, how do we, putting you on the hot seat and me on the hot seat, like, how do we break through with that? How do we do that? It's one thing to talk about it, but how is it implemented?
0: It's really challenging. I mean, when we look back in history, we have some clues. Like in the American scene, I would say that one of the things that did get the civil rights movement off the ground, and not just something that was happening inside African-American circles, but something that did break through to white Americans and white Christian consciences, were images. And they were images of Emmett Till, right? This murdered young boy in Mississippi. They were images of fire hoses and German shepherds out of Birmingham, Alabama, or people at lunch counters with, being assaulted by a white crowd. They were young children being taunted and spat upon as they were trying to attend school. And those images, I think, kind of quicken the consciences of people. I think one of the things we're seeing today, I do think the images we have seen of the brutality and just thuggish behavior of ICE agents who have killed U.S. citizens in the streets in cold blood, right? Despite what they're doing, even to people, the evidence is that they're arresting far more people who have no criminal record than those who do. Those images, I think, are things that can break through. And the thing that I'm worried about is that I think the MAGA folks know this. The Trump administration knows this, and his evangelical enablers know this. And one of the things they're trying to do, I have a whole chapter on it in the book, is they're trying to actually come up with a theology that calls empathy a sin. And it's because they need a theology that's going to turn a blind eye to all of that violence and all of that cruelty. And I think the challenge for us is to say, how does that happen? Is that we have to believe what we are seeing, and we have to not look away. And if we can do that, I think it will bring us to say, okay, I have to do something.
1: Author Robert P. Jones with us here for another handful of moments on Due South. I'm with you most of the way. The images are overwhelming. And I think we should know there are plenty of people in religious spaces who have spoken up and dissented against the tactics and the rhetoric of the president and some of his closest allies. But despite as terrible and daunting as some of these images have been, it doesn't seem to me as though we've turned a corner yet. So I'm wondering if you think the images are going to have to get worse, or if there needs to be some sort of leader, like if this change is not going to come from the bottom up, if it's going to come from the top down, or perhaps, I mean, I'm throwing in something else on the board here. I mean, we have an election here in a couple of months. If you think that is a potential, if you will, reckoning or turning point, I hear you that we've had some really stark images, but it doesn't seem, I mean, you just said there's some consideration of creating a new belief system where this very important central thing would be deemed sin.
0: Yeah. Well, I think you're right to name the elections. So in a democracy, our main levers of power as individual citizens come through voting and come through elections. So there's been no more important election, certainly no more important midterm election as this one that's coming up. And just a reminder to everyone, in the last election, we had 34% of eligible voters did not vote, right? So we think we're living in a 50-50 country, but really the truth about the last election was that Kamala Harris got 33% of the vote and a little bit of change. Donald Trump got 33% of the vote and a little more change. And 34% did not vote, which means that more people did not vote than voted for either candidate. So we have to make our voice heard. We have to turn out in this last election, and we have to vote for the country that we want to live in and that we want our children and grandchildren to live in. So organizing, voting, and here's the other thing that I can't believe I'm really saying in the American context, is that we also know this, that our voting systems are fragile enough, and we're already getting enough signals from this administration that they will subvert the election if they can, that they cannot be close. Right, because if they're close margins, they lend themselves all kinds of mischief to subversions. If they're 10 points or more, it's much harder to do that. So I think the message is, has to be big turnout, big margins. That's the way so we protect the country and kind of bring it back onto the democracy rails.
1: My only additional context as to participation rates in a midterm is that historically, across the last 200 years, midterm elections do not see as many people turn out as there are in presidential elections. So we will probably see an even greater number of people not exercise the right to vote this year with history as our guide. We've only got a couple more moments here, unfortunately, Robert. I have thoroughly enjoyed this conversation. I don't know that we have named or listed or talked about any of the most noteworthy or notable individuals or entities who are offering dissent here, whether it's in the theological space or the political space or elsewhere. And I suppose I want to at least pivot there for a moment. Who are some of those voices that we should be aware of if we're not?
0: Yeah. Well, I think one of the kind of louder and consistent voices, comes from down your way, William Barber. Reverend William Barber has, resurrected the Poor People's Campaign. This idea was part of the Moral Mondays movement down in North Carolina, and is now assumed kind of a national stance and is really calling on I think particularly Christians to kind of find their voice and to present, an alternative vision of Christianity that's not this Christian nationalist vision that is for pluralism, that is for democracy. Kelly Brown Douglas, the canon theologian at the Washington National Cathedral, Bishop Marianne Buddy, who spoke really truth to power at the service after Trump's inauguration for his second term. We're seeing also Raphael Warnock, who is a senator, sitting U.S. senator, but is also the pastor at Martin Luther King Jr.'s old church. And I think the other thing to watch is that we are seeing a whole range of candidates now, and from Texas up through the Midwest, that are white and Christian and running, mostly as Democrats, but also running with a very different vision of Christianity. And I should also a shout out to Adam Kinziger here, Republican, who was one of the only two Republicans willing to serve on the House Select Committee on January 6th. And has been very outspoken. He's Christian and very outspoken about the way that it's taken over, this Christian nationalist view has subverted the party.
1: Robert P. Jones is president and founder of the Public Religion Research Institute. His newest book is titled Backslide, Reclaiming a Faith and a Nation After the Christian Turn Against Democracy. He has been your guest today on Due South. Robert P. Jones, thank you for the conversation.
0: Oh, thanks for having me.
1: Theory. You've been listening to Due South on listener-supported WUNC News. We'll talk to you again tomorrow at noon.

0: I had to give away my collection before or something because I collected stuff all my life. But then you see what the equation was. You give them the collection, they will support it for the next 20 years, which is a very expensive process. And we will establish the very first Chicano museum. And I was still looking for a sign. And I asked the one of the curators who was walking around the museum with me when they were emptying it out of all the books, because it was the library. And how big is this museum? It's big. So he says, well, 66,420 square feet. I said, 420, that's the sign.
1: Coming up on Latino USA, Cheech takes us on a tour of the museum and shares the stories behind the artwork at the heart of his collection. Stay with us. No te vayas.
2: 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Thank you for listening to WUNC News. I'm Russ Henry. 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
1: It's Latino USA. I'm Maria Hinojosa. Comedian Cheech Marin is taking us on a private tour of his personal art collection. It's now been put together in an exhibit called We the People, Chicano Art in America. It's open for public viewing at the Cheech Museum in Riverside, California.
0: This is Patsy Valdez, a piece, and it's one of my favorite Patsy's pieces. I have a lot of her stuff, but it's her as a little girl, and it's a moment in her life where her family is falling apart. The parents are getting divorced, and she's this little girl in her little Sunday best dress with little white gloves on, and she's just clutching that purse, you know, man. But everything is at an angle and is coming apart. This sidewalk is falling apart at her feet, and she has this kind of mournful look on her face, and she's dressed, she's trying to be the cutest little girl in the world, but she's really falling apart at this point. And the angles just knocked me out.
1: And I love this piece.
0: It is. It's a beautiful. So I put it on the cover of the Chicano Visions. And when I called Patsy, I said, I wonder if she still has any of these pieces. I called her up, and I says, do you have any of those pieces from that? So she said, I got all of them.
1: Wow.
0: And I said, would you still have this one? And the little girl in the yellow dress? She says, yeah. I said, okay, I'll take it and let me see what else you got. So I think about three or four pieces out of that show. This happened a bunch of times in some of the other artists. I said, I saw their work in something and had been there for a little while. And I said, well, do you still have it? Oh, yeah, I still have this.
1: So how difficult it is for them to sell,
0: yeah.
1: In other words.
0: No. But I recognized what it was, you know, and I couldn't believe that it was my good luck that they pieces hadn't sold yet, and I had money, so I go, okay, let's keep going, you know, make some more.
1: I love that.
0: This is a piece by the De La Torre brothers.
1: Wow.
0: Isn't that incredible? It's a fantastic piece, and they're the same brothers that made the Big Lenticular. I don't know if you had got a picture of that. And they're fabulous. I mean, they're Mexican-Danish. Grew up in Guadalajara and San Diego, so they're a perfect Chicano. You know, back and forth across the border all the time, but really, you know, have a lot of education in San Diego, so they were aware of world art, you know, because they studied that. But this piece here is just.
1: What do you love about this piece?
0: It just has so many pieces in it. You know, every time you look at it, you see something different, and they're kind of. their outlandish, you know, imagery. You know, you don't see it this any other place, and this is made of various elements. There's yarn in that, and there's glass, and there's,
1: oh my God, it's so delicious.
0: Yeah, it is.
1: It's like you want to eat it almost, just the textures, you want to touch them.
0: The Frank Romero piece is about the Teatro Campesino. You know, that's how I first discovered all the Chicano painters. I was hanging around with the actors in the Teatro Campesino, and I met Luis and Danny Valdez, and they used to do these little actos out in the fields, you know, for the workers and stuff. So this is kind of one of those things who has the eagle, the UF, United Farm Workers. But he's just a great painter, you know. He just can put it on, and the subject matter is always, you know, interesting and unique.
1: I have to say, I'm feeling a little jealous.
0: Yeah?
1: That you would just buy all this incredible artwork. Yeah,
0: they were available.
1: Wow.
0: I called the artist, you still have these pieces? Yeah, we still got them.
1: Wow.
0: I couldn't believe it. How can you still have these? You've shown them to people. Yeah, but they didn't buy them. That's the story that keeps repeating itself for this. So I said, okay, I'm going to be the guy who buys them. And then I was always 2 weeks ahead of a group of other collectors, not necessarily Chicanos, but art collectors that got onto it. And then oh, Cheech just bought that last week. Christmas, you know. Let me show you this piece.
1: Oh, wow. Okay, so, what's going on here?
0: This is by an artist in Kansas.
1: Kansas.
0: His name is Israel Alejandro Garcia Garcia. His name of piece is Mojado Number One. And what all these, every single one of these red dots, they did the geolocation of people that died crossing the border. Every single one of these, all these things, every single. And so this is a running count.
1: It's still live?
0: Yeah, it's live. And it's all these, you know, things that relate to the people crossing the border,
1: these are things left behind.
0: Yeah. And their families and what they represent, you know.
1: Wow.
0: But every single one of these is somebody who's died in that exact spot all along the border, man. And every one of these represents one person. And it's like, my grandmother was born in Tucson when it was Mexico. You know, she went to bed one night and she was Mexican, and she woke up in the night, the border crossed her, and she was American now. You know, she always used to tell me that. I know this area really well. We had a lot of relatives all in Nogales and Tucson.
1: It's really powerful. Whether it's the Patsy Valdez or whether it's this or the Mojado piece, it's like I just want to be in them. And I feel like that experience with art, there is, to me, something about Latin American art that speaks to that.
0: It's a visceral.
1: It's
0: a visceral reaction. That's what I'm doing.
1: It's the heart and it's head, too.
0: Yeah. Oh, yeah, exactly. Very, very physical to, you know, this piece attacks you on a physical level, man. You know, you can't help it. I mean, you could stare at this for hours.
1: For hours.
0: And people do, man. They come and they can't believe what they're seeing because they've never seen this before.
1: That's so really beautiful. And what did you see in Chicano art that you believed art institutions, art museums were missing?
4: Well, there was both brown people and their paintings in their natural setting, you know. And I recognized that right away, but I really looked at the style that they were in because they never gave up the brush. You know, they weren't conceptual. They were handcrafted Mexican-trained painters with the brush, you know, and on that collection. Vogue for a painting comes in and out, and painting's over, and then the next day, and everything's painting, and then it's all over again. I saw their technique, and they're a really good painter, so that's what I was attracted to.
1: So let's talk about the show, We the People, Chicano Art in the United States, features 60 artists.
4: Mm-hmm.
1: It looks at the issues that, of course, are themes in our life, right? Mm-hmm. Immigration, migration, borders, cultural identity, all of it. Through a Chicano perspective, let's talk about the title. Like, why We the People? What does it mean for you? And why did it feel important in this particular moment of American history?
4: Well, it emphasizes the point that we are the people, you know, not outside of the people, we are part of the people, and kind of want to keep referencing that and repeating it. Repetition makes it normal. As a kid growing up, I never paid attention to belonging or night. I belong. What's the argument? I never heard of an argument when it didn't enter my mind that that was an issue until it was.
5: Let's talk about the curators that have chosen not to include, whether it's Chicano art or Latino art, in collections of the mainstream.
4: They're just unaware of it. Chicano art wasn't the category. It all comes from advertising your little particular group, whether it's the impressionist or the expressionist or the abstract expressionist, you know, but it's always a small little group that appeals to a small little group of people, many of whom who are directors of museums or curators. The people that founded the Museum of Modern Art in New York and the main donors of that all lived within five blocks of that museum, all of them. And they supported it. So when I started doing Chicano things, they barely knew what the topic was. And there again, because I traveled, I could show them. I could do shows. But before we came here, the collection played in over 50 museums. And that's a lot.
5: How are you feeling about the United States today?
4: You know, it's all predicated around one guy, the president, you know, and he forces that issue. He plays to that audience, and he played to that audience from the beginning, the white supremacists and all that, from the very beginning.
5: And how are you processing this? I mean, you are the artist's artist. You have a museum.
4: Yeah.
5: You are about making artists feel seen, represented, valued.
4: I let the artists do the talking. They're the ones that make the art. I'm just collecting it and putting it in a place where they can come and see it. And that's what was missing for this whole equation before. There was no Chicano museum that you could come and see just Chicano art. You could go to other shows and maybe there'd be a piece or two, if there was any. So it was a very marginalized as far as representation, but they couldn't get a gallery. They couldn't, you know, do any of that stuff. And so it was an opportunity that fell from the sky and landed in my lap. We could do all those things at one time. And the city was our sponsor. Art goes a long way in changing people's opinions. Well, it's not apparent at first, but in the long run, it does.
5: And so does humor.
4: Oh, yeah.
5: I mean, again, you changed my life.
4: Yeah.
5: Like,
4: no extra charge.
5: I mean, it's hard to talk about one's own legacy.
4: Yeah.
5: But when you think about your legacy, what do you want? What are you thinking about your legacy?
4: Don't do anything stupid at this point, you know? And a lot of people do. Don't get in any trouble. Don't do anything. Keep your life straight. You're happy now. You're happily married. You have wonderful children. You got a museum. Don't do anything. I think that's the most important thing you can do for anybody, the artist or no, is how to hone your instinct. Because your instinct is never wrong. You know, but there's certain practices you have to do. That's why I meditate every day. My instinct is honed this whole. When a situation comes up, you can make a decision very quickly because you see it very quickly.
5: And do you believe that being a collector of art is a form of cultural resistance at this moment in the United States?
4: It can be. I use it for that, you know, but in an artistic sense. And artists interpret feedback in many different ways. You know, their symbology is particular to the artist, you know, and the way they choose to address those issues. I'd rather do that in an artistic manner rather than throw stones in bottles.
1: That was actor, comedian, and art collector Cheech Marin. The We the People Chicano Art in America collection, featuring the work of 60 artists, is now available for view at the Riverside Museum of Art in California. The show is up through May of 2027. That's it for today. Our show was the work of Rebecca Ibarra, Fernanda Echavarri, Levi Sharp, Adriana Rodriguez, and Julieta Martinelli. Nancy Trujillo is our production manager. Our engineers are Stephanie LeBeau, Julia Caruso, and JJ Carubin. The Latino USA team also includes Roxana Aguirre, Reynaldo Leaños Jr., and Glorimar Marquez. Fernanda Chavarri is our managing editor. Benilei Ramirez and I are executive producers, and I'm your host, Maria Hinojosa. 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
2: Just about 10 o'clock now on this Wednesday night. Thanks so much for listening to WUNC News. I'm Russ Henry. 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
8: Next on the BBC World Service, it's Outlook with me, Jo Fidgen. As a small girl in Sierra Leone, Mariatu Kalbo helped her family survive by selling sweets and roasted fish. But every chance she got, she escaped into another world, one she discovered through Chinese TV.
9: I like the opera and the kung fu.
8: 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She'd never been to China, but she couldn't stop watching.
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8: But while Mariatu was losing herself in stories from abroad, a revelation at home would turn her world upside down.
9: She said, "I am not your mother." Can you imagine? I said, "What?" She said, "I am not your mother." I said, "Where is my mother? Who is my mother?"
8: Coming up after the news, how a little girl facing big problems dreamt of escaping into a Chinese opera, and how she found a way to make it happen. Stay tuned for Outlook.
10: BBC News with Moira Alderson. President Trump is in Texas, where he's addressing the Republican Party's first ever midterm convention. He's facing falling polling numbers and pressure from within his party to end the war with Iran, which is increasingly unpopular with the American public.
11: We hand America's future to the radical left Democrats, and our nation will spend the next decade just getting back on its feet. It will be a tragedy. Vote Republican and we will leave the world in our dust for generations to come. There'll be nothing like it. We're right at that gate.
10: The latest flare-up between Washington and Tehran has sent oil prices surging past $100 a barrel for the first time since July. Before leaving for Texas, Mr. Trump told reporters he believed the war would end immediately after the US midterm elections in November. The Coast Guard in the Philippines says a fire on board a ferry has killed at least five people. It said 87 people were missing. The MV June Astor was carrying over 100 passengers and 17 crew in Palawan. A video shared online showed the vessel completely engulfed in flames. The EU's Copernicus Climate Service says August was one of two hottest months ever recorded, July 2023 being the other. It says the average temperature recorded in both months was 1.65 degrees above pre-industrial times. Our environment correspondent Matt McGrath has more details.
12: After a relentless series of heat waves that saw the hottest summer on record in the UK and Western Europe, there's little surprise that the global average temperature was so high across August. It tied with July 2023 as the warmest month ever recorded, some 1.65 degrees Celsius above those experienced before widespread industrialization. The main driver was the burning of fossil fuels, but the Copernicus scientists say this is now being amplified by a rapidly rising El Niño, the natural warming of the Pacific that's still getting stronger.
10: The US Secretary of State has hailed Washington's partnership with Ecuador, describing the country as the best ally in the region when it comes to fighting what he called terrorist groups. Marco Rubio is in Quito on the second leg of a tour of Trump-aligned South American nations, where he announced several measures.
13: But we'll be asking Congress for another $45 million of new commitments to help Ecuador, working with us to take this effort on. We're going to be launching an initiative, $10 million of approved projects to go after illegal gold mining and gang recruitment and illicit finance and land and maritime drug trafficking. We'll be designating a new group and another group as a foreign terrorist organization, a group known as Los Tiburones.
10: You're listening to the latest world news from the BBC. U.S. immigration authorities say more than 150,000 immigrants from El Salvador will for now keep their temporary protected status that had been scheduled to expire on Wednesday. This will allow Salvadoran immigrants to live legally in the United States and shield them from deportation. The Department of Homeland Security said an announcement regarding their status would come at the appropriate time, but did not say when that might be. Volunteers at the British charity that saves lives at sea say they've been the target of abuse and online threats by anti-migrant protesters. The names and photographs of some lifeboat volunteers have been shared on social media in posts accusing them of treason for rescuing migrants trying to cross the channel to southern England. Apple has launched its first foldable version of the iPhone. The Duo has a hinge, which means it opens out to a large screen while still fitting in a pocket. Our technology correspondent, Lily Jamali, who's at Apple's headquarters in California, shared her experience of handling the new phone.
14: I got to play with it, and I will tell you that it is the size of a passport. It's only slightly heavier than your current standard iPhone. And when it's open, you get a 7.6 inch screen. And it is, when open, the thinnest iPhone that Apple has ever made. But then there is the cost, $1,999 here in the US. And the price can rise considerably when you account for added storage. Keep in mind that last year, foldables made up just 2% of the smartphone market. Apple hoping to change that.
10: The AI firm Anthropic says it's identified a fourth cybersecurity incident involving its Claude model. In July, Anthropic revealed that Claude had hacked into the systems of three companies during testing. It comes amid a series of increasingly stark warnings about the risk posed by autonomous AI agents. That's the latest BBC News.
8: Hello, welcome to Outlook, the home of personal stories on the BBC World Service. I'm Jo Fidgen. If you're looking for melodrama, go and see an opera. The characters are large, the plots often fantastical. You'll probably laugh and you'll definitely cry. For one young girl in Sierra Leone, watching Chinese performers on TV became her lifeline as her own journey took twists and turns worthy of any opera. Her name is Mariatu Kalbo and she's been speaking to reporter Rachel Wright.
15: Hi, how are you? Sit down. Sorry, it's so cold in here.
16: Cold than China.
15: Oh, colder than China. Yeah.
17: Mariatu, or Maria as she's also known, is currently in London. But she lives in Beijing with her English husband and their son. When we sat down, it quickly became clear to me just how much China has become part of her life.
16: My name is Mariatu Kalbo. They call me the Black Pearl of Africa, China, Malia. The Chinese word is Malia, and some people said Maria. And I can describe myself as a philanthropist, somebody who wants to show that you can be nothing to something.
15: And also a singer and a dancer?
16: Yes, a singer, a dancer, and a mother.
15: Excellent. I'll call you Maria.
16: Toi.
15: So you're saying toi. What does that mean?
16: Means yes.
15: It means yes in Mandarin. Mm-hmm, mm-hmm, mm-hmm.
17: Maria is one of those people that light up a room. She's funny, expressive, and you'll hear a lot of laughter in this conversation. But beneath it all is a story shaped by a great deal of loss and hardship. However, what also comes through is Maria's extraordinary determination. And long before she ever set foot in China, she was captivated by Chinese culture. Do you have a favourite Chinese opera song that you like to listen to or perform?
9: Oh, yes, yes, yes. I have one called So Chan Lian Pu.
17: The song name very roughly translates as the Colourful Faces Song, which refers to makeup in traditional Peking opera.
9: It's talk about blue face, red face, black face, yellow face, you know, means that we are all in one stage, is the way I look the song.
17: We're all on one stage.
9: One stage,
17: which
9: yes,
17: is
9: but
17: the
9: we're
17: world.
9: Different. If, yes, the stage is like the world.
17: Maria even gives us a blast of it in our studio. That's amazing. And the laugh is part of the song?
9: Yeah, it's the end of the song.
17: And why do you like this particular song?
9: Actually, it's a song that is very famous in China. And also when I was in Sierra Leone, I like to sneak to my friend's house and find a way to see TV.
17: So from there, you watched it when you were young in Africa.
9: Yes.
17: You were living in Freetown, which is the capital of Sierra Leone, when you first got exposed to Chinese opera and TV. Tell us, how did that start?
9: Actually, I always link with friends. They always have TV. I leave my own house because we don't have TV. So through their TV program, I pick up these kind of things, watching programs on the TV. Mm.
17: So how old were you then when you were running to your friend's house?
9: I was 6, 7 years.
17: Why did you like Chinese opera? What was it about it that attracted you?
9: I think it's the facial impression. And you can see just now when I was singing, you see my eyes open and you see a smile. Even I don't know the song or I don't know what you're saying, but with your facial impression, I can maybe understand.
17: You can see it in their faces.
9: Yeah.
17: And did it provide distraction from the reality of your life, which it was quite hard at the time?
9: Yes, it was. I was just thinking, can I sing something like this? Can I be beautiful? I think I see those kind of Chinese opera inside me. I love it.
17: Yeah. Because by the age of 13, you were living through a civil war in Sierra Leone.
9: Yeah.
17: Your father had died.
9: Yes.
17: And your siblings, I think you were the youngest of nine.
9: Yes,
17: I
9: was the last.
17: They were scattered all over the country.
9: Yes.
17: So what was your emotional state then?
9: We don't have a house. And my mom, though, we have to do many things for us to survive. So it was not easy, but friends, because of them, I want to say thank God for that. Yeah.
17: Let's go back and to understand what had happened. Your father died when you were 5 years old.
9: Doi.
17: And your family, there's your mother and eight other siblings, were left with very little money. What did you do financially to get by?
9: I was 3 to 4 years old. I start to sell sweets. They call it butterscotch in my language.
17: Butterscotch?
9: Yes, it's a sweet milk. With butter, they mix it and boiled it like a sweet. So I used to sell that one. And my mother was selling wood and fufu. Fufu, like the potato and cassava, they beat them and make some sauce. And she's selling that one. And I am the one selling the sweet in the and the cold water after school. And in the night, I have to sell the fish.
17: And what was the money going towards?
9: Yeah, the money was going for our feeding and my education. Yes.
17: You had to pay for school.
9: Yes, yes. So we was making, we have to do more business to earn more to pay those school fees. I will sell the street fish till 11 o'clock.
17: So you were a small child. I think you were, you told me you were very thin.
9: Yes,
17: you were small.
9: I was very thin, very thin. Small, yeah.
17: Were you not frightened or worried about being on the streets?
9: I was not because I always make friends. So if somebody wants to hurt me, there will be somebody around to protect me or fight for me. Since I was young, I don't have that fear in me.
17: But when you were five, a man tried to abduct you.
9: Yeah.
17: But you managed to escape. Where did you run to?
9: I was in the bush for one night. When I arrived in the morning out, I arrived at the cemetery where my father, they buried my father. So I went there and lied down. I was crying to my father. Yeah, I was there. It's where they,
15: such a long time ago, and yet it still has such an emotional impact on you.
9: Yeah, because I just think I should be at school or at home studying, not in the street. I was thinking I don't deserve it, but that's why I'm still thinking, because he's still affecting me. Yeah.
15: You ran to your father's grave,
9: yes,
15: in the cemetery.
9: Yes.
15: And you lay there.
9: Yes.
15: And then your mother found you.
9: Yes, my mother
15: found me. She knew where to come to find you.
9: No, people was passing and they went to my mother, because everybody in the area know me. So they run, they go and call my mom. They said, we find that she is in her father's grave. So my mom came there, find me and carry me back home and said, we are not going to do this business. If this business is the one giving us money, I will stop it. Let's just carry on with what we have. Yeah.
15: So your mother said, you're not going to sell sweets anymore. What did you do? What work did you do after that?
9: So I started doing the cold water and the fish. Cold water and fish.
15: And that was safer?
9: Yes. That one is very safe. Yeah. But what I always do, when I saw my friends, they saw me there, I will hide. I don't make them to see me. I will dodge them. I'll go in the corner because I don't want them to know that I'm selling cold water.
15: Because you're working in the afternoon and you're going to school in the morning.
9: Yes, yes.
15: And you had to walk a long way to school.
9: Yes, yes. Like 3-4 hours. I leave in the morning. Yes.
15: 3 or 4 hours?
9: Yes, I live in the morning. Yes, so I always late to school.
15: And what happened when you were late?
9: The teacher always beat me. They punish me. Sometimes they put me under the table. Sometimes they used to use the cane. They beat the back. So when I go, I just give my back to the teacher. Every day they are beating me, so the teacher get tired of me. He said, you're not feeling pain anymore. So they always put me under the table, the naughty table. I go there and sit down there. I swear I will do my work and... Yeah, but I didn't tell them what happened.
15: And why didn't you tell them that you were walking so far?
9: I don't want them to know that I'm poor, and I don't want them to know that this is what I'm doing, and my mom is poor, and it's not easy for us. So I don't want them to know, because I'm very bold in the school. Somebody who can sing and very friendly to all those rich friends, always be with them, the big girls. So I can't bring myself down. I don't tell them, and I don't want them to know.
15: So when you're 13, mm-hmm, your mother falls ill.
9: Yeah. She was very, very ill because, you know, she sells wood. So she have a back pain. I say, what happened with you? She say, I cannot move. And I say, okay, I'll take care of you. I'll just have to double up in all those jobs. So she was ill and I have to always take care of her before I go to school. And one day she told me that she wants to talk to me. I said, okay, don't worry, mommy. What you want to talk to me? Don't worry, we're going to be strong. And she told me that, you know, I don't know if I can carry on with my life or not. I want to tell you something. I say, okay. I say, you'll be strong. Don't worry, this pain will go out. And she told me, you know what she told me? She said, I am not your mother. Can you imagine? I said, what? She said, I am not your mother.
15: And you had no idea?
9: Yes. I say, how comes you are not my mother? I say, who is my mother? I don't understand. I am not from your stomach. He said, no. And I say, where is my mother? Who is my mother? And she said, your mother is in the village. I don't believe. I don't even want to go to school. I said, can I go to... Because it was 5 o'clock in the morning.
15: So your mother, mm-hmm, was the second wife?
9: Yes, Toy.
15: Yeah, so the woman that brought you up, mm-hmm, was the first wife. Mm-hmm. But she looked after you, mm-hmm, from the age of
9: 3 months.
15: 3 months. How did you feel about the fact that she hadn't told you until now?
9: I don't know why, because she never behaved like she was my stepmom, you know. And she loved me so much, you know. She helped me because she wants me to have the best education. And she was very good to me. And so she told me everything. Your mother was sick and they travel with her many cities to find medicine for her. But they cannot, but she's in a village now.
15: So you've learned that your birth mother was ill.
9: Yes.
15: And that she couldn't take care of you. Mm-hmm. So what did you decide to do on that day? You say it's 5 o'clock in the morning. What did you decide to
9: do? I wait till 6 to 7. That day I didn't even go to school. I stopped everything in my life. I have to find my mom. So I was having my money. That week I should pay for my school fee. So it's the day I should go and pay. I say, today I think it's my last day of school. I'm not going to school again. So I took the money, I bought kerosene, because they don't have light in the village. Rice, sugar, fish. I bought them and I go to the... I walk because I used to walk. Where I'm walking to school, there is a place called Kisi, where all those big trucks are sitting, waiting. So I went there and...
18: The big trucks?
9: Yes, those trucks.
18: And you got a lift on the big
9: trucks? Yes, yes.
18: So you got to the village on the truck?
9: Yes.
18: And you found
9: my mom.
18: You found the place
9: where
18: your mom was. So what happened when you got to the house where your mom was? What happened?
9: You know, when I arrived, that's where you can feel the pain of mother, you know. She knows me. I don't know, but she knows me, and she cried. I met her lying down on the floor. They make the stick like a bed. She was crying. I said, don't cry. I said, you don't need to cry. I will take care of you. He said, no, I should take care of you. I'm sorry. He said, I don't take care of you. I take care of all the others, but I don't take care of you. He said, please forgive me. I said, no, don't worry. I said, I'm a big girl. I said, I'm not leaving. So I stayed the whole night. Yes, I spent 3 days with her, and then I come back to Freetown. I met my mom, and I told mom, I said, I already see my... I met her, and she said, good. She said, that is your real mom.
17: It was a lot for Maria to take in. In just a few days, she'd discovered that the woman she'd always known as her mother was actually her stepmother, her father's first wife. Her dad, who was a Muslim, had two wives, and Maria was the youngest child of his second wife. When Maria was a baby, her birth mother became seriously ill. She doesn't know exactly what her illness was, only that it led to serious mental health issues. Years of medical treatment had drained the family's savings, and there was another painful truth still to come.
18: So you came back from visiting your mother,
9: yes,
18: and you found out a lot about her,
9: yes,
18: including
9: yes,
18: that she was very sick and
9: yes,
18: that something really traumatic happened to you,
9: yes,
18: which is why your mother couldn't look after you.
9: Mm-hmm,
18: what,
9: mm-hmm,
18: what was it that happened?
9: You know, she was sick, but I didn't know. But I was asking myself, why you say sorry? Why you could not take care of me? You know, I think because of they think she was behaving psychologically. That's why they were scared, because one day my brother, elder brother, met her, want to throw me in the old.
18: To throw you in the...
9: In the old. Like a pit. They call it toilet pit.
18: A toilet pit.
9: Toy. Yeah. And my brother, my elder brother, the firstborn, he just old me.
18: He caught you.
9: He caught, yeah, toy.
18: So your mum actually threw you
9: into the... Yes.
18: Into the toilet
9: pit. Yes, he just like this. And my brother just drew me.
18: Saved you.
9: Yes, saved me. Toy. Yes.
18: And this was all from her psychological...
9: Yes.
18: ...illness.
9: Yes, yes, yes, yes.
18: So then... After that, she was taken away.
9: Yes.
18: And your stepmother brought you up.
9: Yes, yes. From that time, 3 months, they took me away.
18: From the age of 3 months.
9: Yes, they took me and gave it to my stepmom.
18: How incredibly traumatic for you.
9: Yes.
18: As a baby. And you had no memory of this.
9: No. My brother explained to me, because I don't know. They explained everything about my mom. And later, she too explained to me when I met her. She explained to me that she cannot take care of me. She was sick. Many things happened. And she said sorry to me because she used to be helping other kids. Why she cannot take care of me?
17: So Maria now knew that she was just 3 months old when her mother was taken away from the family. Most of Maria's siblings were sent to live with relatives after her father's death. Her stepmother, her dad's first wife, looked after the youngest children, including Maria. All the family money had gone, which is why Maria worked so hard on the streets to pay for school. But after using her school fees to track down her birth mother, Maria faced a new problem.
18: Did you have money for school now? Because you'd spent the money.
9: No, I don't have. It was my school fee I paid to go and see her.
18: So how did you go back to school? What happened?
9: We was having a sport when I came back. I went to school. They have the school sport. So different schools came together and have a sports competition
18: in the
9: stadium.
18: Day.
9: Yes.
18: In the stadium.
9: Yes, in the big stadium, big schools. So I went there and they said 1,500 meter, who can run for this school? So I always walk 2, 3, 4 hours to go to school. So I know those redeem. So I tell them, I say, they call the lady who should run for my school.
18: This was the lady that was supposed to do the 1500.
9: Yes, yes. So, we don't know if it's traffic or what. She didn't turn up. So I lift my hand up. I say, I can't do it. The teacher beat my hand. You late to school. You're coming to cause problem again here. I say, I can do it. I can do it. She said, no. 1,500 meters. You don't even have good food in your body. Look the way you look like. Then you. I say, I'll do it. And they give me the pants. I remember I have this, like this thing I tied. They tied with a rope for me.
18: With a rope?
9: Yes,
18: the rope. Because you were too thin?
9: Yes.
18: For the trousers?
9: The trousers that
18: they gave you?
9: Yes,
18: okay.
9: And I wear it. So I stand there. They saw me. Everybody's looking. They laugh at me because I'm very thin. Very thin. I said, speaking my mind, I say, don't know. Those times, every day I come to school, I walk. Boom. Start to run. I'm behind them. I'm middle with them. I don't leave them. We go. Lap two, laps, go. I start going with the top three. I'm with them. My teacher, I say, hey, this girl, what's his drink? What's he drink today to come? And we go the last lap. I remember all my days I'm running to school. I say, I'm going to show these people. I am doing something in the morning that you don't know. I run. I won it.
18: You won the race.
9: I won it. And they lift me up. They lift me up like that for small. Say, he made it for us. And because of that, my school win the competition.
18: What an amazing feeling.
9: Yes, my life changed. So I was thinking when the sport finished, I will go with the crowd because I don't have money. I will be singing with them till my home. And now the principal, they put me on top of the principal car. So I sit with the principal now, the crowd behind us. We are waving like this. Yes, we're waving. My mom already received the message.
18: Oh,
9: she was in the sick bed. Yes,
18: your mom already, back home, yes. Your stepmom?
9: Yes, ma'am, yes.
18: And what did the school say to you because you won?
9: They give me scholarship. Yes.
18: Amazing.
9: Yes.
18: So you didn't have to pay.
9: I didn't have to pay
18: anymore.
9: No more.
18: So it changed your life.
9: Yes.
18: And your mum that you were living with was very pleased. But her health wasn't good.
9: So yes, her health was not good. I have that thing in me. Now I'm fine. Everything is going on well. Now I should just focus on her, make her get healed and get back, make more money for her. So one day, normally 5 o'clock I wake up. When I wake up now to wake her up so she can pray because she's just lying there and pray. Nothing. I touch her, nothing. I open her eyes, it's closed. And call my elder brother. I say, come. I don't know if he's passed away. He can't breathe. I say, come and hit her up maybe. So my body say, no. I say, mom has gone.
18: So there's a lot that's happened to you at this point. Your mother that brought you up has died.
9: Mm-hmm.
18: It's a lot to deal with.
9: Mm-hmm.
18: How did you deal with it all?
9: I just was thinking where my life is going. I don't know where my life will take me next. The one I love so much that brings up is not around, it's left me. I don't know which road I will start because I don't, it's like my home breakdown. So it was a very, very critical time for me to think what is next.
18: And whilst there's this critical moment in your life, you're still watching Chinese TV shows.
9: Yes, I like the opera and the kung fu. Yeah, I was watching it because I was just thinking maybe this route will help me in my singing and dancing opportunity.
18: So you were a singer and a dancer. This was something that you loved to do and you had more time to do it at school.
9: Because I think it's something they said my mom, my real mom, used to do. She liked dance. So I think the gene moved to me. So I'm the only one in the family like to sing and dance.
18: And so you were learning about Chinese opera and Chinese music as well?
9: Yes.
18: How did you teach yourself?
9: I teach myself because I have attitude inside me. So I watch their attitude, some style on the face, how to behave. Then I'll come. Then when I go to the competition or dancing in the streets, or I will do those things. So they will think, and then I will use some Chinese that is lie, but I do like I can speak. So they think I can speak Chinese. But it's the TV I watch, I'm using those things, and when I'm dancing, I just want to entertain the people so they can move with
18: it. So they think you're speaking Chinese, but you're just making it up. It sounds like it.
9: Oh,
18: that's brilliant. Then in 2004, you're 19 years old, and you're taken to China.
9: Mm-hmm.
18: by a Sierra Leonean businessman.
16: Yes, yes.
18: To take part in a competition.
16: It's a competition, yes, yeah. A beauty pageant, a model and beauty pageant.
18: And what was it like being in this country that you dreamed about for so many years?
16: It was like I want to show them what I was learning in Africa. I want to show them that I can do this kind of things they are doing in their country. Even though I'm not there, I want to show them so they can admire me. That was in my dream, in my mind. I want to show them. Yeah.
18: So you were in this competition. Mm-hmm. It didn't go anywhere, but you liked China mm-hmm. and you wanted to make a go of it mm-hmm. there. Mm-hmm. And then you're on a train visiting mm-hmm. some friends mm-hmm. when you start to feel ill. What happened?
16: Yeah, because I was going, the money they pay me, the competition, I was in the top three. So the money they give me. So I was going to make a CD album called Mama Africa because of the war and help those other people that don't have...
18: The war in Sierra Leone.
16: The war in Sierra Leone.
18: So the people that lost their limbs?
16: Yes.
18: You wanted to help them, raise money.
16: Yes.
18: So you're going on the train to meet your friends, to make the CD. And what happened?
16: And I was feeling and I get ill because I did operation before in Sierra Leone, appendix, but it did not get too okay. So it gets open again. So the same place was still giving me problem. So from inside the train, but I don't know how to speak Chinese. So the lady was there with the daughter. Yeah.
18: So you're in the train, you're pressing your tummy because it's so painful.
16: Yes, yes.
18: And this woman and her daughter, they see you.
16: Yes.
18: And they say what? They say, come with me?
16: Yes, yes. They said, what is happening? They just see the place is swollen. So she took me out of the train with her daughter and immediately took me to the hospital.
17: Maria had arrived in the country she'd dreamed about for years. Now, sick and far from home, she was putting her trust in a complete stranger. We'll find out what happened next in part two of Outlook.
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8: Coming up in part two of Outlook, as a child in Sierra Leone, Maria had been obsessed with Chinese TV programs about opera and martial arts. Years later, she found herself in China competing in one of its biggest talent shows.
16: I was singing this Chinese opera I love so much. I was doing Kung Fu. I learned in Sierra Leone and danced the African dance with fire.
18: Fire?
16: Yeah, fire. I can eat fire.
8: How Maria reinvented herself on Chinese TV after the news.
10: BBC News with Moira Alderson. President Trump is addressing the Republican Party's first ever midterm convention in Texas. He's facing falling polling numbers and pressure from within his party to end the war with Iran, which is increasingly unpopular with the American public. The latest flare-up in the fighting has sent oil prices surging. The Coast Guard in the Philippines says a fire on board a passenger ferry in Palawan has killed at least five people. It said 87 people were missing. The vessel was carrying over 100 passengers. The EU's Copernicus Climate Service says August was one of the two hottest months ever recorded, July 2023 being the other. It says the average temperature recorded in both months was 1.65 degrees above pre-industrial times. It's emerged that Spanish intelligence warned the government and Morocco about the potential for a mass coordinated crossing of migrants into Spain's North African territory of Ceuta a day before 70,000 people flooded across the border. US immigration authorities say more than 150,000 immigrants from El Salvador will, for now, keep their temporary protected status, which had been scheduled to expire on Wednesday. The AI firm Anthropic says it's identified a fourth cybersecurity incident involving its Claude model. It said the latest incident had taken place in January, but gave no further details. Volunteers at the British charity that saves lives at sea say they've been the target of abuse and online threats by anti-migrant protesters. The charity, the RNLI, says its only purpose is to save lives. And a television news presenter in Uganda has been chosen to take the throne of the traditional kingdom of Toro in the west of the country. Prince Edward Rukidi Kija Nangoma works at the state-run broadcaster UBC. That's the latest. BBC News.
8: Welcome back to Outlook on the BBC World Service. I'm Jo Fidgen, and you join us on a train in China with Mariatu Carbo, Maria, as she likes to be called. Maria is 19 at the time. She's from Sierra Leone in West Africa, and she's just won some money in a beauty pageant. It was a dream come true for her. Maria had been fascinated by Chinese culture while watching opera singers on friends' TVs back home in Freetown. There wasn't a television in her house. She and her mum were very short of money after her father died. From the age of five, Maria had to sell sweets and water on the streets to be able to eat and go to school. Then, age 13, she discovered her mum was not her mum, but her stepmum. Her birth mother had been too ill, physically and mentally, to look after her. She gave up school and went to find her birth mum. And what saw her through the hard times was Chinese opera and the joy she saw on the performers' faces. She taught herself the songs and martial arts and then landed this opportunity to go to China and take part in the beauty pageant. But while there, on a train, she fell ill, and a woman and her daughter stepped in to help, took her to hospital, and changed the course of Maria's life. She's been telling her story to Rachel Wright.
9: So I tell her, I say, thank you, this is your money. She said, no, I don't want this money. He was shocked. I said, why you don't want this money? You spend too much money. He said, I am a mother and I'm a Chinese. I hope one day my daughter can go out of China or any part of the world. Somebody will be there for her. I am a mother. Yes.
18: So she became an important figure in your life.
9: A very important figure in my life. She helped me and I was with her. I was with her. She find job for me, doing some designing job and singing with her daughter. And
18: did she become like your Chinese mother?
9: Yes. Not even become. She's my Chinese mother.
18: Now you have three mothers.
9: Due. Yes, due.
18: So she taught you how to sing in Mandarin.
9: Yes. And I also want to sing a song from English and one from Chinese. So I find the English song and she teach me that Chinese song.
18: Yeah. So you taught her a song in English she taught you one in Chinese. Yes. And then you get spotted and you get asked in, I think, was it 2007?
9: Yeah.
18: You get asked to go on a TV show called Avenue of Stars.
9: Yes, yes.
18: Which was like a big talent show on television, the biggest one.
9: Yes, it's the biggest. They come to the end of the year, then they choose the top 10.
18: And what were your talents? What were you doing?
9: Oh, I was singing this Chinese opera I love so much. I was doing Kung Fu. I learned in Sierra Leone and the Tai Chi and Kung Fu. And I love to sing Madonna song. And I know how to dance the African dance with fire. And
18: fire.
9: Yeah, fire. I can eat fire.
18: You can eat fire.
9: Do it, yes.
18: Broad range of things you can do. Chinese opera, eating fire.
9: English song, English African song.
18: Kung Fu.
9: Kung Fu, yes. I break the stick in my head like this. Bang! Like that. Wow.
18: And people liked it. The judges liked it. The audience liked it.
9: I think it's the audience because anytime my time is my time on the competition, the rate would go up.
18: The rates go up.
9: Do it.
18: Because more people were watching.
9: Do it. Because every time I come, I will go and learn something new. Whilst the others, they are very professional singers, I will not lie. They are singing more than me professionally, but they don't have different varieties of their program. After 1 month, 2 months, 3 months, the money they start to give me in the market, people give me clothes free, everything free. Oh, yeah, Maria. Oh, Malia, I saw you on the TV. I like you.
16: And people start giving me money more than the salary they are paying me in the office.
18: Oh, that must have been amazing. Yes. Just going out there, yes. Everybody knowing who you were.
16: Yes.
18: No hostility.
16: Yes.
18: Or everybody loves you.
16: Everybody, yes. In the competition, we have those people who are competing, their own people. They hate me. They said a lot of bad words that, hey, she come here to come and take Chinese money to take back to Africa. And others will say, no, she loves China. She's not come here to take money.
18: So you kind of caused a big controversy.
16: Yes, yes,
18: amongst
16: yes.
18: the people.
16: Yes, yes.
18: In the
16: yes,
18: show,
16: yes, yes.
18: But the public outside, mm-hmm. they loved you.
16: Yes, they love, yes.
18: So how did you do? Where did you come?
16: Actually, the competition, I came fourth in the end.
18: Fourth.
16: Yeah. Fourth. In Chinese, Yosho means he's very special, somebody special. So it was a special award.
18: You got a special Tue. Award as well as coming fourth.
16: Yes.
18: And your award was that's probably the most all-rounder. The
16: yes, I didn't win, but...
18: Who can do the most Tue. Different kinds Tue. Of things.
16: Do it.
18: Yeah, the best package.
16: Yes, yes.
18: What did your mother think, your Chinese mother?
16: Oh, she was proud. She was really proud. She said, I told you, I saw her. I know this girl is have something in her. Oh, I will not lie. My life changed. It's like heaven. It's like I arrived in heaven from nothing to something. Can you imagine I was making 30 then and now making thousands? You know, it was crazy.
18: And then yes. the Miss World competition mm-hmm. came to China
16: yes.
18: in 2007. Mm-hmm. Tell mm-hmm. me the story of how you got involved with the Sierra Leonean competitor.
16: Actually, that was the first time Sierra Leone entered the Miss World. There. So the lady went to, it was in Sanya.
18: Yes. In 2007. Mm-hmm. Mm-hmm. Tell me the story of how you got involved with the Sierra Leonean competitor.
16: Actually, that was the first time Sierra Leone entered the Miss World. There. So the lady went to, it was in Sanya. She went to China.
18: So the finals were in China?
16: Yes, in China.

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Israel is expanding its occupation of South Lebanon following a U.S.-brokered ceasefire. 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Sunny and hot today, highs in the mid-90s in the Piedmont and the Sandhills, upper 80s along the coast. Tonight, mostly clear, lows in the mid-70s, mostly sunny tomorrow, slight chance of scattered showers, highs back in the mid-90s inland, upper 80s on the Outer Banks. Looking ahead to the weekend, partly sunny and cooler, afternoon thunderstorms possible both days, highs in the mid to upper 80s. It's 73 degrees in the Triangle, 70 in Fayetteville, 70 in the Triad, and 74 degrees along the Outer Banks at 545.

0: is under direction of the president.
1: Right. They're not part of the judicial branch, but the executive. What are the concerns about having an unannounced location for your court hearing?
0: Well, it adds to the confusion. And the risk is that if immigrants miss their hearings, that gives the immigration judge ability to issue an automatic final order for their deportation. And groups tracking these orders say they've really increased in the last few months. And NPR identified two cases where immigrants did not receive a notice in the mail about the change of venue. And in one instance, the immigrant only knew because they used an application called Migra Connect, which sent them a notification about the new time and place.
1: How did the added locations fit into the immigration strategy of the administration?
0: The administration is trying to both reduce the court backlog and increase the number of people that it can deport. And that strategy does appear to be working. The number of cases pending is falling for the first time in about a decade, according to government data. And in order to reach that goal, immigration judges are scheduled to hear hundreds of cases in a day, and they're being trained to deny immigrants' requests for more time. All of this, advocates say, further erodes the trust in these immigration courts that are under supervision of the president.
1: NPR's Jimena Bustillo, thanks so much.
0: Thank you.
1: This is NPR News.
2: On the next Due South, it has been 25 years since the terrorist attacks of 9/11, 2001. We'll reflect on that day, the wars that followed, and the trauma that some still carry with them a generation later. Join us.
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HispanicLiaison.org. The Missouri Supreme Court is holding a hearing to determine if the Republican Secretary of State should be held in contempt of court for using a redistricting map it rejected. We'll get an update in 20 minutes on WUNC News. We also get support from the Michael and Laura Brader Rahe Foundation, supporting Interfaith Council, connecting neighbors in crisis with food and emergency funds to help make ends meet during tough times. IFCweb.org. Sunny and hot today. Highs in the mid-90s in the Piedmont and the Sandhills. Upper 80s along the coast. It's 73 degrees in the Triangle, 70 in Fayetteville, 70 in the Triad, and 74 degrees along the Outer Banks at 551.

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1: 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This is WUNC News. I'm Eric Hodge. It's now up to the North Carolina Supreme Court to decide whether a lawsuit against TikTok should continue in a state court. State Attorney General Jeff Jackson and other attorneys general are alleging... This is WUNC News. I'm Eric Hodge. It's now up to the North Carolina Supreme Court to decide whether a lawsuit against TikTok should continue in a state court. State Attorney General Jeff Jackson and other attorneys general are alleging that the social media platform and its parent company ByteDance

0: Abram disagrees.
1: ByteDance would like us to sue in California or perhaps in China, but their preference is not binding. The state is allowed to choose any forum that has jurisdiction, and the Constitution does not require the state to bring this case in California or Chinese courts. Our own courts can decide our own state's laws.
0: This comes after North Carolina and other states settled a multi-billion dollar lawsuit in federal court with Meta, alleging something similar about Facebook and Instagram apps. Crews working to rebuild Interstate 40 in western North Carolina are encountering venomous snakes. According to the State Department of Transportation, crews are finding timber rattlesnakes underneath barriers and construction materials in the Pigeon River Gorge. NCDOT engineer Blake Sobleski says they are trying to be very careful.
2: We try to make noise before going anything that's laying on the ground to try to scare out rattlesnakes. And a large amount of workers wear snake gaiters, protection on their legs when getting close to items of construction that have been laying on the ground for long periods of time.
0: Crews are working to repair that part of I-40 after it was heavily damaged by Helene. Meanwhile, transportation officials now say the rebuilding efforts are already delayed and are expected to cost more than originally planned. It's said to be completed by late 2029, and the estimated cost now has soared to about $3 billion, nearly triple the original estimate. Sunny and hot today, highs will be in the mid-90s. This is WUNC News. This is Morning Edition. The growing use of attack drones and other modern weapons in warfare is making it harder to care for wounded troops on the battlefield. And that's a challenge even when the wounded are not human. Jay Price of WUNC's American Homefront Project reports on a training exercise at Fort Bragg where the patients were Army working dogs.
3: This is your normal, happy resting position for a dog that's sitting like...
4: The furry patient was unconscious, had an obvious leg wound, and was struggling for air.
5: And, yeah, you're in.
4: In went a breathing tube, past a set of teeth that were pretty fearsome, even though they were fake.
5: So then once he's in, you basically take and close the mouth down, you'd be able to give oxygen.
4: The patient, a sophisticated 60-pound mannequin dog named Diesel, could simulate a pulse and breathing and could even growl and whimper.
5: I'm going to advance it a little bit, and once it advances, then I take and I run the catheter off the needle, and I know it's in the dog chest.
4: The most unusual thing about this training exercise was who was getting the training from the veterinarians, a group of Army medics whose normal job is keeping humans alive on the front lines. The lessons included basics like how to muzzle a dog, stop bleeding, dose drugs, treat a collapsed lung, and reading dogs' body language about their condition. Captain Karen Hood, a veterinary corps officer with the Fort Bragg-based 44th Medical Brigade, was helping with the training. She says veterinarians do deploy for combat, but typically are kept well back from the front lines.
6: Having a medic who's like at the point of injury can make a really big impact, even if it's just stopping a dog from bleeding out. Like, that could be enough to save its life.
4: That's become especially important on modern battlefields where enemies can have swarms of drones overhead around the clock, making it all but impossible to quickly evacuate the wounded, human or canine. And the Army is not only cross-training medics, it's also working to improve its practices for canine casualty care.
7: We have collected and digitized the medical records from our working dogs in combat and beyond, and we are currently collating this data in conjunction with the Joint Trauma System, who has already done all of this for our human warfighter trauma records.
4: Lieutenant Colonel Emily Corbin is in the U.S. Army Veterinary Corps. She leads two departments at the Army Institute of Surgical Research.
7: We can mine that data to inform our canine trauma and combat casualty care practices and determine the knowledge gaps where we need more research.
4: An early study using the data has underlined that wounded dogs often pose the same medical challenges as wounded soldiers. Blood loss, for example, is a top cause of trauma-related mortality for both.
7: So the same things that we're researching for the human side, we're also researching on the canine side. For example, strategies for shelf-stable blood products that could be carried to the remote warfront without needing cold supply chain, cold blood.
4: The Defense Department has about 1,600 military working dogs. Their jobs include finding bombs, sniffing out drugs, tracking people, and providing non-lethal force. And the efforts to improve their trauma care are part of a progression toward regarding them more like teammates. Until the year 2000, when a law opened them up for adoption, military dogs were classified as

0: equipment and typically euthanized when their service ended. Thousands were left behind or killed when the Vietnam War ended. Attitudes are different now.
1: They are treated similarly to our service members. They're considered service members. They're amazing animals. Their athleticism, their work drive, their ability to be a force multiplier is just so humbling.
0: There also are practical reasons for going to some lengths to patch them up and try to return them to service. Military dogs not only are irreplaceable for some functions, they can represent a government investment of more than $75,000 each. And that's over and above the incalculable emotional tug they have on many soldiers. Jay Price, WUNC News.
2: On the next Due South, it has been 25 years since the terrorist attacks of 9/11, 2001. We'll reflect on that day, the wars that followed, and the trauma that some still carry with them a generation later. Join us.
3: 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President Trump kicked off the Republican midterm convention with a primetime speech. We'll have details in 20 minutes on WUNC News. We also get support from Playmakers Repertory Company celebrating 50 years with a world premiere of Oedipus, King Colonus, a fresh adaptation of the ancient tale of a king's search for truth on stage now through the 27th. 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Sunny and hot today, highs in the mid-90s in the Piedmont and the Sandhills, upper 80s along the coast. It's 73 in the Triangle, 69 in Fayetteville, 70 in the Triad, and 74 degrees along the Outer Banks at 651.
4: The top economic issues on the minds of voters as we race to the midterms.
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4: From Marketplace in Washington, I'm Kimberly Adams. As of today, we're a little less than 8 weeks out from the midterm elections, and it definitely looks like we're in for an it's-an-economy-stupid election. Ipsos and Reuters just released a poll finding that 3 in 4 voters think their own cost of living is heading down the wrong track. Marketplace's Mitchell Hartman has more.
6: About 60% of Americans don't think their family has a good chance of improving their standard of living, says Johnny Sawyer at public opinion firm Ipsos. And
7: almost half of registered voters, they say the cost of living is going to be the most important issue for them, regardless of political affiliation.
6: That's partly gas prices, which hit an all-time high for August, according to AAA, but also groceries, electricity, and rent. Also putting voters on edge, says Sawyer,
7: how uncertain the economic environment is, with no end in sight to the current war in Iran, and then add in what's going on with Canada. Ultimately, they hold the president accountable, and you can see that in his approval rating. On cost of living, he's at about 70% disapprove.
6: Consumer sentiment fell sharply in August, according to the University of Michigan survey. Director Joanne Hsu says people of all political persuasions got more bummed out, but
8: the decline was particularly strong among Republicans.
6: Hsu says most Republicans still support the president's policies on trade and Iran,
8: but they were expecting those to yield faster results. Those who are Republican tell us that, you know, as soon as the Iran conflict is over, gas prices are going to fall. But, you know, 7 months on, they're quite frustrated.
6: As for voters' priorities, Ipsos finds Americans most want Congress to address the high costs of health care, housing, and groceries. Ranking lower on the list, gas, electricity, and childcare. I'm Mitchell Hartman for Marketplace.
4: We'll get a read on just how much some of those prices Mitchell was just talking about have gone up lately with the monthly release of the Consumer Price Index, CPI, tomorrow morning from the Bureau of Labor Statistics. CPI measures how the cost of a basket of goods for consumers in urban areas change over time, and it's the last big inflation reading the Federal Reserve will get ahead of the meeting of its interest rate setting committee next week. Here's Susan Schmidt, portfolio manager at Exchange Capital Resources, on what to expect in Friday's CPI.
9: That CPI reading is estimated to be 3.4% annually. That's higher than the Fed's 2% target, and core is going to be 2.4%. Core CPI is ex energy and food. That 2.4% still much higher than the Fed's 2% target. So pressure on the Federal Reserve to look at interest rates. They've hinted that they're now leaning towards an increase rather than a decrease. The CPI also implies at a higher than 2% number that that increase might still be on the table.
4: That was economist Susan Schmidt in Chicago. Let's do the numbers. The FTSE in London is down 0.4%. Dow, S&P, and NASDAQ futures are mixed in the negative 0.2% to positive 0.3% range, with the Dow future up 130 points. The 10-year Treasury yield is up at 4.86%. Oil is still trading at over $100 a barrel as the war with Iran drags on. Brent crude is up 0.4% at $101.66 a barrel. West Texas Intermediate crude is at $96.98 a barrel.
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4: The Schengen area of the European Union includes 29 countries where people are supposed to be able to cross borders freely, which should make traveling from Warsaw to Berlin as easy as going from New York to Chicago. No official border crossing, no passport control. But in 2024, Germany imposed checks at all land crossings and several airports in an effort to crack down on undocumented immigration. And as Elisa Roth reports from the German-Polish border, it's also slowing down commerce.
10: Officers are waving vehicles off the road at a makeshift border crossing the German police have set up in the middle of the highway.
11: So I'm standing on the German side of the border, and it's just an endless stream of trucks coming out of Poland.
10: Cars, too. It's slow, even though they're only stopping some vehicles.
12: Schönen Tag, Bundespolizei mit einer Grenzkontrolle. Einmal bitte ausweisen.
10: The driver unrolls his window, and the officer asks for his ID. Officer Zara Hausen says the first thing they check for is that people have the right papers. Because, she says, you have to have a proper travel document when you cross a border. If they don't have the right passport or visa, they'll get sent back to Poland. But people aren't the only things getting slowed down here.
13: It's a real blow to the idea of a single market, right?
10: Nicholas Masinski is a professor in the School of International Service at American University.
13: The power of a single market is the movement of people and goods across borders makes for a stronger economy. And all of that slows down when you have to check for passports, these random checks, and then also the lorries.
10: And it's expensive. German taxpayers paid almost $100 million for the checks in the first 9 months. There are 300 officers at this crossing alone. Others are regularly brought in to help cover the shifts, which run 24 hours a day, 7 days a week. And this is only one of 9 land crossings and several airports where checks have been put in place. Meanwhile, a lot fewer people have been crossing into Europe without proper documents lately, but it's impossible to know if that's because of the border checks or for other reasons. Even so, Vilgo Müller thinks the checks are critical. He represents the far-right AfD party in the state of Brandenburg, which shares a border with Poland.
14: Keine Wohnung, keine Arztbesuche möglich.
10: He says there's already not enough housing or doctors or schools after so many people came to Germany in recent years fleeing conflicts in places like Syria and Iraq. Other countries, including Austria, Poland, and Italy, have also imposed border controls, which, like all internal border controls in the EU, are supposed to be temporary. In August, though, Germany announced it'll leave them in place until next spring. On the German-Polish border, I'm Elisa Roth for Marketplace.
4: And in Washington, I'm Kimberly Adams with the Marketplace Morning Report. 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
3: 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Sunny and hot today. Highs in the mid-90s in the Piedmont and the Sandhills. Upper 80s along the coast. Tonight, mostly clear. Lows in the mid-70s. More sunshine tomorrow. Slight chance of scattered showers. Highs back in the mid-90s. Inland, upper 80s on the Outer Banks. It's 73 degrees in the Triangle, 69 in Fayetteville, 70 in the Triad, and 74 degrees along the Outer Banks at 7 o'clock. Good morning. President Trump promised voters a payout if Republicans win the midterms. It's Thursday, September 10th. I'm Eric Hodge. This is Morning Edition from WUNC News. It's illegal to offer cash in exchange for a vote, but Trump called the payments a dividend. The Trump administration is making a new push to exclude millions of Americans from the census. New York firefighters responded to new documents that showed officials knew the air was toxic in Manhattan on 9/11.
16: What we learned was the air was as toxic as we said it was. What we learned is that we were dying with every breath we took down there.
3: And Maine's governor weighs in on the trade war with Canada.
17: We share more than a border with Canada. We share families, communities, supply chain, infrastructure.
3: Plus, would metal detectors make Raleigh's Glenwood South District safer? First, this news.
18: Live from NPR News in Washington, I'm Corva Coleman. Missouri redistricting opponents are asking the Supreme Court to intervene in a congressional redistricting dispute. They want a decision on which congressional map should be used in November's elections. St. Louis Public Radio's Jason Rosenbaum reports.
19: The Missouri Supreme Court ruled last week a Trump-backed congressional map couldn't be used this year because of a referendum over it on the upcoming ballot. The U.S. Supreme Court denied to hear a case from state Republicans, but a federal judge ordered Missouri Secretary of State to use the more GOP-leaning map. The group behind the referendum has now appealed to the U.S. Supreme Court to stay the order. Redistricting opponents contend the federal judge's order has left local election officials unsure of how to proceed. Missouri Republicans redrew the map at the behest of President Trump to help the GOP keep control of the House. For NPR News, I'm Jason Rosenbaum in St. Louis.
18: President Trump headlined the opening night of the GOP midterm convention last night in Dallas. He's promised to give all American adults $5,000 each if Republicans keep control of Congress after the midterms. Meanwhile, Pennsylvania Democratic Senator John Fetterman appeared by video at the convention. NPR's Tamara Keith has more on his surprise appearance.
20: The video was an introduction for Pennsylvania's Republican Senator Dave McCormick, with whom Fetterman has grown quite close. It was filmed in Pennsylvania with Fetterman wearing his trademark black hoodie.
21: Right back over my shoulder, that's the iconic U.S. Steel Mill. And that's exactly the kind of thing that will work together and will work with President Trump to fight and defend the steel way of life right here in the Steel Valley.
20: That was as close as he got to praising Trump. In the short video, Fetterman mentioned that he's a Democrat multiple times, while also saying he rejects extremes and socialism. Tamara Keith, NPR News, Dallas.
18: In Lebanon, Israel has now occupied almost 6% of Lebanese territory. That's despite a U.S.-brokered ceasefire earlier this year. NPR's Jane Araf joined UN peacekeepers for a rare look behind Israeli lines.
22: We've passed the last Lebanese checkpoint, and even though this is still Lebanon, Lebanese forces don't come up here. We're with UNIFIL, the United Nations peacekeeping force. This is still Lebanon, but it's controlled by Israel. Since Israeli forces moved in to occupy this area, there hasn't been a lot of movement in or out, including the people who used to live here. Israel has destroyed a lot of the villages along the border. It says to maintain its own security, but It's meant that entire villages have been leveled, that the infrastructure has been destroyed. Jane Arouf, NPR News, in occupied southern Lebanon.
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3: This is WUNC News. I'm Eric Hodge. Raleigh's police chief is encouraging bar and club owners in the Glenwood South District to consider installing metal detectors. Police Chief Rico Boyce floated the idea at this week's city council meeting. Raleigh's considering ways to improve security in Glenwood South following a violent teen takeover there in July. Assistant City Manager Nikki Jones told the council he would explore whether the city could use grant money for the detectors.
0: We also want to engage with the bar owners to better understand what they need. So I think it's in its infancy, but theoretically there could be some sort of incentive program.
3: Meanwhile, the city council is also considering a nightly curfew for anyone under 18, but they delayed a vote on it until after a community meeting about youth support programs scheduled for next month. Republican Senate candidate Michael Whatley spoke yesterday at the Republican midterm convention in Dallas. Some Republican politicians are not attending the convention, but Whatley's one of several GOP Senate candidates who are speaking. In a six-minute speech, Whatley praised Republican tax cuts and criticized Democrat Roy Cooper's record on crime.
1: When it comes to keeping our kids and our communities safe, Roy Cooper was the worst governor in the history of North Carolina. The American dream and families all across our nation are under assault today thanks to the radical, extreme policies of Democrats like Roy Cooper.
3: In response, the NC Democratic Party is running ads highlighting Whatley's ties to a convicted sex offender. North Carolina congressional candidate Lori Buckhout is also scheduled to speak at the GOP convention, along with Congressman Richard Hudson. Sunny and hot today, highs in the mid-90s in the Piedmont and the Sand Hills, the upper 80s along the coast. Tonight, mostly clear, lows in the mid-70s. This is WUNC News.
18: This year marks the 25th anniversary of the attacks on 9/11. 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
3: 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It's 73 degrees in the Triangle, 69 in Fayetteville, 70 in the Triad, and 74 degrees along the Outer Banks. 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

0: Oh, the feel of live music. Recorded here at NPR headquarters. It's Tori Kelly performing an NPR Tiny Desk concert. 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
1: Israel's expanding its occupation of South Lebanon following a U.S.-brokered ceasefire. 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This is WUNC News. I'm Eric Hodge. The Cary Town Council is expected to consider more financial oversight measures in response to a state audit that found extravagant spending led by a former town manager. The town council is scheduled to discuss the audit again at its meeting this evening. Council members have already voted to create a committee that can review staff spending and hire an outside consultant to conduct performance reviews for the town manager. Republican Senate candidate Michael Whatley spoke yesterday at the Republican midterm convention in Dallas. Some Republican politicians are not attending the convention, but Whatley is one of several GOP Senate candidates who are speaking. In his six-minute speech, Whatley praised Republican tax cuts and criticized Democrat Roy Cooper's record on crime.
2: When it comes to keeping our kids and our communities safe, Roy Cooper was the worst governor in the history of North Carolina. The American dream.
1: Republican tax cuts and criticized Democrat Roy Cooper's record on crime.
2: When it comes to keeping our kids and our communities safe, Roy Cooper was the worst governor in the history of North Carolina. The American dream, and families all across our nation.

We'll have the latest business news in 10 minutes on the Marketplace Morning Report here on WUNC News. 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

0: This is WUNC News. I'm Eric Hodge. It's now up to the North Carolina Supreme Court to decide whether a lawsuit against TikTok should continue in a state court. Attorney General Jeff Jackson and other attorneys general are alleging that the social media platform and its parent company ByteDance are harming kids through addictive content. In oral arguments yesterday, the lawyer for TikTok argued North Carolina doesn't have jurisdiction since TikTok is used everywhere, not just in this state. TikTok wants the trial held elsewhere, like in federal court or Chinese courts. But Special Deputy Attorney General Josh Abram disagrees.
1: ByteDance would like us to sue in California or perhaps in China, but their preference is not binding. The state is allowed to choose any forum that has jurisdiction. And the Constitution does not require the state to bring this case in California or Chinese courts. Our own courts can decide our own state's laws.
0: This comes after North Carolina and other states settled a multi-billion-dollar lawsuit in federal court with Meta, alleging something similar about Facebook and Instagram. Crews working to rebuild Interstate 40 in western North Carolina are encountering venomous snakes. According to the State Department of Transportation, crews are finding timber rattlesnakes underneath barriers and construction materials in the Pigeon River Gorge. NCDOT engineer Blake Sobleski says they are trying to be very careful.
2: We try to make noise before going anything that's laying on the ground to try to scare out rattlesnakes. And a large amount of workers wear snake gaiters, protection on their legs when getting close to...
0: The engineer Blake Sobleski says they are trying to be very careful.
2: We try to make noise before going anything that's laying on the ground to try to scare out rattlesnakes. And a large amount of workers wear snake gaiters, protection on their legs when getting close to items of construction that have been laying on the ground for long periods of time.
0: Crews are working.

0: hills, upper 80s along the coast. Tonight, mostly clear, lows in the mid 70s, mostly sunny tomorrow, slight chance of scattered showers, highs back in the mid 90s. This is WUNC News. This is Morning Edition. The growing use of attack drones and other modern weapons in warfare is making it harder to care for wounded troops on the battlefield. And that's a challenge even when the wounded are not human. Jay Price of WUNC's American Homefront Project reports on a training exercise at Fort Bragg where the patients were Army working dogs.
1: This is your normal happy resting position. For a dog that's sitting like
2: the furry patient was unconscious, had an obvious leg wound, and was struggling for air.
3: And yeah, you're in.
2: In went a breathing tube, past a set of teeth that were pretty fearsome, even though they were fake.
3: So then once he's in, you basically take and close the mouth down, you'd be able to give oxygen.
2: The patient, a sophisticated 60-pound mannequin dog named Diesel, could simulate a pulse and breathing and could even growl and whimper.
3: I'm going to advance it a little bit, and once it advances, then I take and I run the catheter off the needle, and I know it's in the dog chest.
2: The most unusual thing about this training exercise was who was getting the training from the veterinarians, a group of Army medics whose normal job is keeping humans alive on the front lines. The lessons included basics like how to muzzle a dog, stop bleeding, dose drugs, treat a collapsed lung, and reading dogs' body language about their condition. Captain Karen Hood, a veterinary corps officer with the Fort Bragg-based 44th Medical Brigade, was helping with the training. She says veterinarians do deploy for combat, but typically are kept well back from the front lines.
4: Having a medic who is like at the point of injury can make a really big impact, even if it's just stopping a dog from bleeding out. Like that could be enough to save its life.
2: That's become especially important on modern battlefields where enemies can have swarms of drones overhead around the clock, making it all but impossible to quickly evacuate the wounded, human or canine. And the Army is not only cross-training medics, it's also working to improve its practices for canine casualty care.
5: We have collected and digitized the medical records from our working dogs in combat and beyond, and we are currently collating this data in conjunction with the Joint Trauma System, who has already done all of this for our human warfighter trauma records.
2: Lieutenant Colonel Emily Corbin is in the U.S. Army Veterinary Corps. She leads two departments at the Army Institute of Surgical Research.
5: We can mine that data to inform our canine trauma and combat casualty care practices and determine the knowledge gaps where we need more research.
2: An early study using the data has underlined that wounded dogs often pose the same medical challenges as wounded soldiers. Blood loss, for example, is a top cause of trauma-related mortality for both.
5: So the same things that we're researching for the human side, we're also researching on the canine side. For example, strategies for shelf-stable blood products that could be carried to the remote warfront without needing cold supply chain, cold blood.
2: The Defense Department has about 1,600 military working dogs. Their jobs include finding bombs, sniffing out drugs, tracking people, and providing non-lethal force. And the efforts to improve their trauma care are part of a progression toward regarding them more like teammates. Until the year 2000, when a law opened them up for adoption, military dogs were classified as equipment and typically euthanized when their service ended. Thousands were left behind or killed when the Vietnam War ended. Attitudes are different now.
5: They are treated similarly to our service members. They're considered service members. They're amazing animals. Their athleticism, their work drive, their ability to be a force multiplier is just so humbling.
2: There also are practical reasons for going to some lengths to patch them up and try to return them to service. Military dogs not only are irreplaceable for some functions, they can represent a government investment of more than $75,000 each. And that's over and above the incalculable emotional tug they have on many soldiers. Jay Price, WUNC News.
6: On the next Due South, it has been 25 years since the terrorist attacks of 9/11, 2001. We'll reflect on that day, the wars that followed, and the trauma that some still carry with them a generation later. Join us.
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And We the People, a Duke and Durham initiative, presenting three historic prints of the Declaration of Independence at Durham County Library and the Nasher Museum of Art. wethepeople.duke.edu.

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2: A reminder of our top story today on News Hour. President Trump has promised that if Republicans win both chambers of Congress in the midterm elections, he'll give every American adult $5,000. Democrats have called it an empty promise. The Republican pollster John McHenry told News Hour the pledge would resonate with some voters.
3: For them, that probably is a credible offer. So they say, oh, OK, he's doing something about the issues that I care about. Cost of living is the dominant issue in the U.S. right now. So if they hear $5,000 to help you with that as we get through this war and, you know, get back on stronger economic footing, maybe that does get them to the polls.
2: One other headline this hour, Iran-backed Houthi militants have seized another port on the Red Sea as they tighten their control of the Bab el-Mandeb waterway.

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0: I'm Naomi Brown. 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
1: 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Hi, I'm Jen White. Nationwide, there are an estimated 125,000 libraries, the majority of which are in schools. Not all students have one, and access is shrinking as districts look to shore up budgets. Facing shortfalls, libraries and librarians are on the chopping block. But what's at stake for students? And it's not just about reading. Staff are on the front lines of teaching digital literacy as technology evolves and AI enters the classroom. Tell us about your school library or your child's. 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
2: Live from NPR News in Washington, I'm Korva Coleman. This is the second and final day of the Republican midterm convention. President Trump got attention for a promise last evening to give each American adult $5,000 if Republicans keep control of Congress in the midterms. Critics say that could be illegal and would cost more than $1 trillion. This morning, the White House announced it will offer $500 rebate checks to about 1 million Americans. The White House says these are refunds for people who were overcharged on Obamacare coverage. Checks are supposed to be issued next month. It's been 1 year since right-wing activist Charlie Kirk was shot to death during an event at Utah Valley University. As NPR's Alina Moore reports, Kirk's organization, Turning Point USA, will return to that campus this evening to memorialize him.
3: Turning Point says the memorial will both honor Kirk and serve as a, quote, call for students and supporters to continue his life's work. But the event is expected to look quite different compared to Kirk's funeral last year in Phoenix, where top Trump administration officials, including both the president and vice president, delivered remarks, as did Kirk's widow and Turning Point CEO, Erica Kirk. None have speaking slots at the memorial this evening. It'll also coincide with the final day of the GOP's midterm convention in Dallas, where President Trump, Vice President Vance, and Erica Kirk were all in attendance on Wednesday. Elena Moore, NPR News, Orem, Utah.
2: Newly released text messages from billionaire Elon Musk show him bragging about using, quote, lasers from space to elect Donald Trump president in 2024. NPR's Bobby Allen reports.
4: Director Alex Gibney's forthcoming documentary Musk reveals text messages between the tech mogul and his ex, Ashley St. Clair, a former MAGA influencer. The messages, which NPR has obtained and authenticated, are perplexing. In them, Musk says he is feeling newly confident just before the November presidential election, and he writes it's because he plans to, quote, unleash the anomaly in the matrix. When pressed for clarity, Musk writes that he has 10,000 lasers in space. A Musk representative declined to comment, but the texts have spurred theories and speculation about its meaning and Musk's intentions. Musk is expected to spend $100 million on key House and Senate races in November. Bobby Allen, NPR News.
2: The U.S. Supreme Court has again stopped Missouri from using a newly drawn congressional map. It's the second time this week it's done so, and the court did not explain its reasoning this morning. The decision seems to defer to the Missouri State Supreme Court. The state court has blocked the new map, which favors Republican candidates. But there is still confusion. Missouri has already held primary elections using the new map, and it's not clear how the general election will now be managed. You're listening to NPR.
0: This is WUNC News. I'm Naomi Brown. North Carolina's drought conditions remained largely unchanged in the state's latest report. Will Michaels has details.
5: This week's drought update showed marginal improvements in some parts of eastern North Carolina. The Hoke County Extension reported crops are recovering thanks to some much-needed rain in the Sandhills, but it was a particularly dry week in the mountains and foothills. Meanwhile, in the Triangle, water levels at Falls Lake and Jordan Lake are down more than a foot in the last month. Overall, most of the state is still in a moderate or severe drought, the second and third levels in the U.S. Drought Monitor's five categories. The state's Drought Management Advisory Council says there are better chances for rain this weekend, but higher temperatures and drier conditions could return next week. Will Michaels, WUNC News.
0: A trio of chemical companies have reached a settlement with a state and 11 local governments over PFAS pollution in the Cape Fear River Basin. The companies will pay $455 million over the next 15 years. The agreement settles claims over chemical pollution from the Fayetteville Works Plant, which was once owned by DuPont and now operated by Chemours and Corteva. The Hopscotch Music Festival kicks off today in downtown Raleigh. It'll run through Saturday. Some of this year's headliners include rock band Dexter and the Moonrocks, as well as indie pop singer and songwriter King Princess. To learn more, visit hopscotchmusicfest.com. Forecasters expect a warming trend to continue through the end of the work week. The National Weather Service says that highs will be in the low to mid-90s today and tomorrow before temperatures drop back into the upper 80s this weekend. Sunny today with highs in the mid-90s in the Piedmont and the Sand Hills. Breezy on the coast with highs in the upper 80s. Tonight, mostly clear, lows in the lower 70s. Tomorrow, sunny with a 20% chance of thunderstorms, highs in the mid-90s. 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It's 84 in the Triangle, 83 in the Triad, 86 in Fayetteville, and 84 on the Outer Banks at 1106.

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0: 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I'm Naomi Brown. 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It's 12 o'clock.
1: This is Due South on WUNC News. I'm Jeff Tiberi. Tomorrow marks 25 years since the terrorist attacks of 9/11. If you're old enough to remember the day, you probably have a story.
2: When I walked through the doors and I saw what was happening on the TV screen and I saw everyone focused at the TV screen with my bag still in hand from the recruiter, I realized that my life was going to be vastly different.
1: Emiliano Anaya joins us this hour to share his journey of service, trauma, and advocacy. Then, on a much different, lighter note, we're going to get you ready for the annual Hopscotch Music Festival taking place in Raleigh.
3: There's a thread every year in Raleigh or Durham Reddit, like, is Hopscotch happening? And people go, well, I wonder that every year, and they always come through.
1: Due South begins after the news.
4: Live from NPR News, I'm Lakshmi Singh. President Trump is claiming that he will give every American adult $5,000 if Republicans prevail in the midterm elections and retain their majority in Congress. NPR's Stephen Fowler reports from the party's midterm convention in Dallas.
5: In a winding speech at the Republican National Committee's midterm convention, Trump gave many reasons for Republicans to show up and vote. But about an hour into his address, he introduced a new idea. Elect Republicans and get money.
6: If the Republicans win the House of Representatives and the United States Senate, both of them, because of our economic, tremendous economic success, like in history, we've never had anything like what's happening. But because of our tremendous strength and success economically, I will issue a dividend to every adult citizen in the United States of America. For $5,000.
5: Aside from the legal and logistical questions surrounding that promise, there's a political hurdle. For now, polls suggest Republicans could lose both chambers of Congress in November. Stephen Fowler, NPR News, Dallas.
4: The Supreme Court dealt a setback in the GOP's attempts to hold the House. Today, it again rejected Trump-backed redrawn maps in Missouri. Record-high fuel prices are driving up shipping costs. NPR's Scott Horsley reports on how that's being felt at the busy port of Los Angeles.
7: More than 500,000 cargo containers came into the port of L.A. last month as U.S. retailers stock up for the holiday shopping season. Two-thirds of those shipping containers leave the port on the back of a truck. The price of diesel fuels hit a record high nationwide, and it's even higher in Southern California, where Port Director Gene Soroka says diesel's selling for nearly $8 a gallon.
8: Everybody's running as fast as they can, but the higher these fuel prices go just simply mean higher prices for American families.
7: Escalating tensions in the U.S. war with Iran have pushed crude oil prices higher. The cost of refining oil into diesel fuel is also at record levels. Scott Horsley, NPR News, Washington.
4: In Lebanon, the Israeli army continues to seize territory and destroy villages despite a U.S. brokered ceasefire involving the Iran-backed militant group Hezbollah. NPR's Jana Raff joined UN peacekeepers for a look behind Israeli lines.
9: We've passed the last Lebanese checkpoint, and even though this is still Lebanon, Lebanese forces don't come up here. We're with UNIFIL, the United Nations peacekeeping force. This is still Lebanon, but it's controlled by Israel. Since Israeli forces moved in to occupy this area, there hasn't been a lot of movement in or out, including the people who used to live here. Israel has destroyed a lot of the villages along the border, it says, to maintain its own security. Jana Ralph, NPR News, in occupied southern Lebanon.
4: This is NPR News.
0: This is WUNC News. I'm Naomi Brown. North Carolina college students seeking degrees to become teachers will no longer have to pass an entrance exam to be admitted into colleges of education. A provision in the state budget eliminates a requirement for students to pass the Praxis Core exam before they can take upper-level classes in education. Supporters of the new policy change say the exam was a barrier for some who wanted to pursue a career in teaching. Jacqueline Dozier is the director of student success at UNC Greensboro's School of Education. She says the school was able to bring back about 35 students this semester who had left education majors because of difficulty passing this exam.
10: We saw a large number of music ed students, dance ed students, birth through kindergarten students, and elementary students who returned to the major.
0: The exam tests higher level math and reading skills like the SAT or ACT. State Superintendent Mo Green's administration advocated for the elimination of this testing requirement. RTI International has opened a new $14 million high-tech facility in Research Triangle Park. The RTI Pilot Accelerator is meant to help startups, companies, and government entities to use the space to test new energy and industrial technologies without having to build their own lab. According to the nonprofit, the high-tech space will also help stakeholders move technologies faster from the lab to real-world deployment. Several communities across North Carolina are recognizing the 25th anniversary of the 9/11 terrorist attacks through multiple events tomorrow. UNC Chapel Hill will host its annual stair-climbing event Friday. Hundreds of participants will climb 110 floors at Keenan Stadium. Tomorrow, environmental nonprofit Keep Durham Beautiful will hold a cleanup and tree care event as a tribute to those killed and injured on 9/11. Sunny today with highs in the mid-90s in the Piedmont and the Sandhills, a breezy on the coast with highs in the upper 80s. Tonight, mostly clear, lows in the lower 70s. This is WUNC News. 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By DuckDuckGo, who believes AI should be optional. Duck.ai. It's 87 in the Triangle, 86 in the Triad, 87 in Fayetteville, and 87 on the Outer Banks at 1206.
1: Studios of WUNC News in Chapel Hill, this is Due South on listener-supported public radio. I'm Jeff Tiberi. Tomorrow is a sobering day in our country, the 25th anniversary of the September 11th terrorist attacks in the United States that killed nearly 3,000 people. Subsequent military operations in Afghanistan lasted 20 years, while the concurrent operation in Iraq lasted 9 years. It left more than 4 million veterans in the United States who served after 9/11. Emiliano Anaya is one of them. He's a veteran of both the Iraq and Afghanistan wars as a member of the 82nd Airborne Division at Fort Bragg. Today, he serves as vice president of the Asheville-based nonprofit Brothers and Sisters Like These. He's also outreach coordinator for the Buncombe County Veterans Council. He's with us today to talk about what this anniversary means to veterans like him who served after that fateful day, now almost 25 years ago. Emiliano Anaya, welcome to Due South.
2: Thank you so much for having me. It's a real honor and privilege to share my story.
1: Anyone who is of a similar vintage to us or older has a story from September 11th. Most of us, I'm 42, can remember precisely where we were when we found out and then what transpired that day before our eyes. Where were you on September 11th, 2001?
2: Well, Jeff, you're right. It was an incredible moment that anybody of age does remember. And I was literally walking through the threshold of my house and bags still in hand from the recruiter. Just signed up to be a paratrooper in the Army. And I walk through the door and I see three or four people just staring at the TV screen. And I see the first tower's been hit. And that's when my life is just going to be completely different than what I was expecting it to be just a few short moments ago. So that's how I was introduced to our world of post 9/11.
11: Emiliano, you were in your mid-20s when the September 11th attacks happened. You actually were abroad. You had signed up in Europe. You had gone through the recruiting processes there. How quickly, whether it was hours or days or I don't know, how quickly did you realize that this was going to set forth a very different trajectory for you?
2: Well, Jeff, when I walked through the doors and I saw what was happening on the TV screen and I saw everyone focused at the TV screen with my bag still in hand from the recruiter, I realized that my life was going to be vastly different. You know, I'm a New Yorker and I just signed up for the 82nd Airborne Division. Something was going to happen, and I knew that the life that I thought I was leading as I walked back into the house was going to be drastically different now that I can see what's happening to our nation.
11: As you've alluded to, you are a first-generation American. Tell us, if you would, a little bit about your parents who are from Italy. Why did they come to the United States?
2: Well, I think my story is just a really good example of kind of what America has to offer to the world. So my parents met in university in Italy. They graduated from university in microbiology and molecular biology, and then went to MIT in Boston to get their PhDs. So from there, we moved to Rockefeller Center at New York, in New York, uptown. And then after finishing more studies there, my dad picked up the lab at New York University, and that brought us closer to the towers. And so that's where I spent the majority of my life up until then, in full plain sight of the towers. And the reason why I enlisted was because, you know, from my perspective, America just gave so much to my parents and myself. It's an opportunity that I had to give back in some way. And the way I thought was the most honorable way to do it was to take the as hard of a position as I could to really earn my right to be here as an American.
11: Emiliano Anaya, veteran of both Iraq and Afghanistan, is with us here on Due South. So September 11, 2001 happens. You are beginning a chapter of service, yet at the same time, your hometown is the epicenter of this attack. Of course, there were also planes that crashed in Shanksville, Pennsylvania, and at the Pentagon. But I'm going to pry here, so apologies. What did the attacks at home mean for you? Were there friends lost? Were there family members who were directly impacted?
2: Nothing personal, but it's absolutely impossible to escape the shadows of the Twin Towers in any way, shape, or form. There's so many people connected, so many firefighters, police were lost. And I've even had friends that I've made after serving that were with us, you know, in New York City. So we were going through the same struggles and didn't realize it at the time. But luckily, nobody that I knew was directly impacted.
11: You signed up for the 82nd Airborne Infantry at Fort Bragg. How soon after the attacks were you reporting to North Carolina, and why the 82nd?
2: Well, the 82nd has a very historical meaning for Europe. They, especially the airborne, did many combat jumps, including Sicily, Italy, Normandy on D-Day. Normandy on D-Day, and also the Netherlands. And so, what my vision was to start off at Bragg and then return to one of the bases in Italy as an airborne paratrooper there. So that's what led me to the 82nd.
11: So tell us about these I guess early moments between basic training and then you begin time. If I've got it right, you were at Fort Benning and then you were at Fort Bragg. But it was sparse in terms of the number of folks who were there when you were at Benning and Bragg.
2: That's right. So signed up as a airborne infantry. So I go to Fort Benning to do basic training, remain at Fort Benning to do advanced infantry training as infantrymen. then go stay at Fort Bragg to do airborne school. And then I go deploy to, well, don't deploy, I move to Bragg. My division had just come back from Afghanistan and was already deployed to Iraq. So the base was completely, the division was gone, and the town of Fayetteville, where Fort Bragg is, was completely empty. And I was catching up to my unit, which was in Fallujah. And before I could even catch up, we already had to bury one of our soldiers from our company. And so imagine as a private living this, not even getting ready to deploy and not even having time to deploy with the rest of the unit, that I'm literally already having to bury one of our fellow soldiers.
11: This is late 2001, or are we into 2002 now?
2: No, this is late 2002 going into 2003.
11: Okay.
2: Because we did Afghanistan, we meaning military. But by the time I got there and got through all the training, we were in Iraq.
11: Okay. The comrade you mentioned who was lost, what happened there?
2: Well, so Fallujah was a very just nasty place, a hotbed of insurgency. And we mostly did kinetic direct action nighttime raids. And this time they went out to drop off some school supplies, and which was very unusual. And that was dropped off. And on the way back, there's a place that, you know, we give code names for each targets and landmarks. What we call the four-leaf clover, which was an on-ramp, off-ramp for a highway. There were some 55-gallon drums that had to be cleared. So the squad got out and cleared it by foot patrol. And there was an IED there that was full of fuel and ignited and killed Staff Sergeant Johnson. Really by fire. And so that's what caused, you know, his death, which is a pretty tough thing to be around, watch and have to bury somebody under those conditions.
11: Emiliano Anaya with us here on Due South. We've got a couple of moments before we do need to take a quick break. If you can, give me your sense of mind at this point. Is it fear? Is it adrenaline? Is it anger? And I'm not talking about just in this moment of losing this colleague, but kind of this broader moment right now. You're abroad. This isn't necessarily what you signed up for, but what's your state of mind if you can reflect and share it with us?
2: Well, it's a sense of misplaced anger, very upset about what happened to New York City, but I was really expecting to go to Afghanistan, and to go to Afghanistan not really as the nation building that we later did, but more as a counterinsurgency. And being that it's a non-state actor, I was imagining we'd be hopping around to put out these fires. So, but at the same time, once you start to lose friends and they get injured, it does become personal, and you start to lose sight of why you're really there. And so that was not something that I was happy about. I think we were misguided in being there, and it took our eye off of the prize. And for someone who's so personally involved as a first generation and as a New Yorker, you know, I thought that was in the wrong place.
11: Emiliano Anaya is a veteran of both Iraq and Afghanistan. He was a member of the 82nd Airborne Division, which, of course, is out of Fort Bragg here in North Carolina. Today, Emiliano serves as vice president of the Asheville-based nonprofit Brothers and Sisters Like These. He also is outreach coordinator for the Buncombe County Veterans Council. Our conversation continues in just a moment here on listener-supported WUNC News.

0: Hi, it's Leonita Inge. As we continue to celebrate WUNC's 50th anniversary, I hope you can join us for a live broadcast of Due South. On September 11th, we will be live with our Friday News Roundup at the Sunrise Theater in Southern Pines. 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
2: Welcome back. It's Due South on WUNC News. I'm Jeff Tiberi. Our guest this hour is Emiliano Anaya, veteran of both Iraq and Afghanistan, a member of the 82nd Airborne Infantry at Fort Bragg. And an acknowledgement here that our conversation may drift into some graphic memories, so please take pause and feel free to come back later. I want to get to the healing part in a little bit, Emiliano, but of course you can't heal unless there has been some level of damage, and you were telling us about some of it before the break. In 2004, you were in Iraq when there was an ambush. It took place in Fallujah. It killed four private security contractors from the North Carolina firm Blackwater. I suspect a lot of our listeners are going to remember this incident. It was quite graphic. There were bodies that were mutilated and hung from a bridge. It became widely broadcast around the world. How did it impact you and your unit?
3: Well, it was tough to watch. We saw it on a feed, and we were transitioning to the Marines, and it was really a bunch of civilians that were there at that point. And, you know, you just get blinded by rage and you just want to vindicate what's happened to those guys out there. And it's tough to just sit on the sidelines in a place that you don't really want to be or think you should be. But once again, you're just blinded by the anger and the rage, and it's all just kind of misguided. But we felt like we had to do something and we just weren't able to.
2: What did you want to do? What did your superior officers have to tell you you couldn't do?
3: Well, what we wanted to do was secure the scene and remove those bodies.
2: And excuse the lay person's question, but why couldn't you? It was just too dangerous?
3: It was too dangerous, and to get there would have been a fight, and it was already being broadcasted on the news, and tensions and emotions were very high. It just would have gone into probably like a Black Hawk Down or just massive numbers of civilian casualties. And we didn't want that either. And I wouldn't say glad, but, you know, I'm happy that our officers are so professional that they made that call. You can understand it's hard to really walk away from that and live with that.
2: So a level of restraint is implemented. How did it impact the longer term goals and efforts and initiatives of what you and your fellow soldiers and officers were trying to accomplish in Fallujah in 2004?
3: So what we were trying to do was keep a low profile and go after suspected IED makers that at the time were the real problem, especially in Baghdad. And each IED maker had its own distinct use of chemicals and explosives. But what that did was made it become a national spotlight. And that's when President Bush decided to have to do a sweep of Fallujah. And that's when the Marines, who were coming in anyway, came in at a much higher number and did the first and second battle of Fallujah. So it changed what we were trying to do locally and tried to made it like a Western style, you know, them versus us. And that's not really what we were trying to accomplish.
2: This is, I believe, toward the end of a long deployment that you had. Tell us, if you would, about how the length of this deployment, and then the my terms here, and you can tell that I have not ever served in the military, this shock to the system. You go from a war zone to being home. There's no reasonable way to expect that would be a smooth transition.
3: Right. And so this is very important that I make this very clear, that in recent times, there's never been a conflict that soldiers have had to deal with in the way that the global war on terror veterans like myself post 9/11 had to. Remember, all of World War II was 4 years. I served personally active 5 years. In that, I was deployed or training more time than I was at home. So when I was home, I was literally going to Army schools or training to go back overseas. And that is a mindset that wears you out emotionally and physically and just ends up taking a huge toll on you.
2: When you got home, how long were you home for, and what were some of the challenges of being out?
3: Well, I'll give you an example, Jeff. So I came home from Iraq, went to the Army Golden Knights Parachute Assessment and Selection, which is a demonstration team and a competitive team for the Army to do skydiving. And while I was there, my unit, my home unit, airborne unit, was on a DRF-1, which is a Deployment Ready Force 1, so the highest of several levels, and we have to be ready to go wheels up in 18 hours. And I was on my ninth jump of that day that the cadre pulled me into the briefing room and said, hey, you just came down DRF-1, you're going to Afghanistan. And since they always, you know, if you're in the Army, you know, they're always messing with you and trying to see how you react. So I give thumbs up and say, hey, all right, let's go. Let's do this. Go back to the barracks there at the Golden Knights. All my bags are packed. I said, okay, all right, all right. Let's play this game. Hop in the van, go to my unit. And my unit's handing out MREs, which is the food that's prepped.
2: What is an MRE?
3: So meals ready to eat. It's like the packaged food.
2: Yep.
3: And handing out ammo. And next thing I know, I'm in Afghanistan. So, you know, what does that do to a family, to children, to friends, to loved ones, and to the soldiers? Like, I went from literally preparing to be on a demonstration team to travel the world and promote the Army to having a rifle and being in the valleys of Afghanistan. And when you multiply that for a generation of warfighters, the mark that it leaves on us is unlike anything that anybody else has experienced ever in American history.
2: And just to be clear, you thought that was maybe not a joke, but you thought that was some sort of training challenge just to see if you were mentally prepared for the theoretical possibility
3: right.
2: to go back to war. But you actually were going back to this conflict.
3: That's right.
2: In the Middle East. Emiliano Anaya is with us here on Due South. He served in both Iraq and Afghanistan following the 9/11 attacks. We're going to turn to the importance of, or the note of this week, 25 years since September 11th, 2001. First, I want to ask you to tell us about Private First Class Anthony Bento.
3: Yeah. Anthony came to our platoon from California. And when I was deployed the first time, he just graduated high school, saw us on the news and came and said, hey, Sergeant E, E is my nickname, and so it's just Sergeant Anaya. I saw you guys on TV, and I wanted to come so that one of you guys could go home on R&R or just to cut you some slack, you know. And he joined us, went to Afghanistan. And when we went back to Iraq for the second time, which was his first deployment. We let him stay back because his wife was pregnant. We let him stay for the first couple of weeks. We went over there, and just about a month before we redeployed, he was killed by a sniper and never got to see his kid again. And there's a lot of sacrifices, and that's one of the sacrifices that I hold closest to my heart, and that I've taken an opportunity like today to please remind people that there are people that stepped up for years after 9/11, like Private First Class Bento. And there's no words that can express the devastation that had happened to his wife and newborn.
2: There's a process I can only imagine that one has to begin to embark on to see this transpire, to deal with everything that you have to deal with this moment in some capacity. I mean, I suppose you don't have to, but you're going to try to get there.
3: You should.
2: Thank you. How and when did you start to deal with that?
3: So my first dose of reality came when I came back and finally decided to have a family, because my wife wouldn't allow me to start a family while I was doing all this. And so my first real traumatic experience was being in the operating room and smelling burning flesh of my wife being cauterized. And that's just the wrong place to be, Jeff, if you can imagine, coming back and getting out of the military and realizing that that smell is just something you'll never forget. And my wife's right there having a baby, gotten survivor's guilt. So just a huge amount of trauma that's come up. And finally said, all right, I need to go to the Veteran Affairs, and went to the hospital and just started getting counseling. And what I found out with is I didn't really have PTSD from, say, feeling like I was going to be killed as much as, you know, kind of moral injury of losing people like Bento and having civilians caught in the crossfire. That's really some nasty, nasty realities of the fog of war. And so the real change in my life came when I moved to Asheville and attended what's called a moral injury that so many veterans of Vietnam and Iraq and Afghanistan have this kind of trauma in addition to your typical combat trauma. But that's where my biggest pain was. And so by dealing through that moral injury, which takes chapters of moral and ethical values and tackles them in each distinct chapters, very thorough, very good. And that's how then I continued with Brothers and Sisters Like These, being the nonprofit veteran writing group, to keep that dialogue and that process going. And by also public speaking, advocacy, being here, you know, advocating for other veterans that haven't had the opportunity that I've had and that I try to give back to the community by informing the public and letting them know how relevant we are to the society, because we're everywhere within our, you know, North Carolina society for sure, but even for all of America and overseas.
2: I don't want to sensationalize this, but I want to just lift it up and make sure it's clear that there's this incredible dichotomy in what you just told us about. There is the smell of burning flesh, and it takes you back to the loss of Private First Class Anthony Bento. And when it's happening this second time or a subsequent time, it's the flesh of your wife who is just had a C-section, and your son has arrived. So this is a sensation. This is a smell that is both the beginning and the end, if you will. And you're mentioning moral injury, and I'm wondering if you can go next level for us as you begin to address the moral injury. Is it speaking? Is it listening? Is it understanding that you need to set aside the moral compass you might have at home, just inevitably was different than the moral code you had to have when you were in war? How do you work through moral injury?
3: Yes, great, great point to see that, because what I've termed it as the duality of my morality. There's always two sides. I have to stop this car because it's going to come and probably be a suicide bomber. And then I have to pick the girl that we just cut in two with a machine gun, with a heavy machine gun, because this time it wasn't a suicide bomber. So how do I go come back home and live with that? The thing is that there's no way that the military society has really prepared us for that. So I have to be in community amongst veterans first to start literally, Jeff, talking and writing about the things that I have not even thought about fully, because it's just too much to bear. So when the conversations happen within our veteran community, real tough, intimate conversations, and we can write about it in kind of like a third person, so we're not really owning it yet, then we can start to talk about it off the cuff, and then we can start talking about it in public. And that's where the people understand what cost all this military interventions really has on us, their neighbors.
2: One of the mantras that was born out of September 11th, 2001 was never forget. We're chatting here with Emiliano Anaya for a few more minutes on Due South. He served in the 82nd Airborne Division, which of course is based at Fort Bragg here in North Carolina. He served in both Afghanistan and in Iraq in the years following 9/11. And I want to ask you about the never forget, because the reality of it is now, of course, Emiliano, 25 years later, your son, my children, so many people, they weren't even here, right? So acknowledging that, we're also 25 years removed. We're a generation removed. And I'm wondering from your seat how you think we collectively are doing at never forgetting or remembering September 11th, the day itself, and all that transpired afterward.
3: Well, to be honest, Jeff, I'm too entangled in 9/11 and the post ramifications of that day to really give you an answer at a societal level. It's just, I'm just too consumed by it. And I just wish we had found a different avenue of action than we did afterwards, because I'm not sure 25 years looking back, how we have secured either a better future or better relations or vindicated what happened on that fateful day. So I'm, as I hope you and the listeners can understand and not judge me, but I'm a little torn in many directions, but I feel less whole now than I did that day. And I was hoping that I would find some closure moving forward from that day. And I think me and a lot of veterans, especially us in the New York area that were impacted personally, don't really see that legacy, unfortunately. So what I can do, though, is I can advocate for what events, military interventions like this, does to us and our society, because we're part of the society. We're part of the National Guard. We're part of your community. So I have to advocate for the warfighters that are living today, and tomorrow will be veterans that I'll have to help the same way the Vietnam veterans helped me. That's my legacy, and that's what I hope the 25th year anniversary of 9/11 can bring to our community.
2: As I'm listening to you, it is apparent that there is a vacancy over there where closure is being sought out. What would give you closure?
3: I think it's part of this documentary called What We Carry. And it was extraordinary because it brought home the refugees of Iraq, Afghanistan, Syria to us warfighters. And finally, we can see what we were fighting for and they can see what we fought for. I'll tell you, Jeff, it's amazing. It's like my American dream reliving. So it's because the American dream is really about ideals. It's not about a people or a culture per se, right? And so this generation that we supported, population, in this global war on terror fights are the same ones that are now here going to college. Super, super smart, motivated, beautiful people. And sometimes, and this is important, we can only agree to disagree on some things because there's so much pain and we have to respect that. And I think through continuing the dialogue, we work through those distrust issues and we build bridges instead of burning them. So my healing is to do this. And I've started this with some Vietnam refugees so that our Vietnam era veterans can have the same kind of healing that I did. And so we just reached out and have done that. But healing with the current generation of these youngsters that are here that will be our future and are motivated and the American dream personified. And what this documentary does is showcase that and the value in that and how healing it's been for so many of us combat veterans.
2: He served his country. He is an advocate today in Asheville, acting as the vice president of the Brothers and Sisters Like These nonprofit based in Buncombe County. He's also the outreach coordinator for Buncombe County Veterans Council. And he just alluded to a documentary theater project that, Emiliano, you were involved with as well. It's called What We Carry. It will premiere next March in 2027 in San Francisco. Emiliano Anaya, thank you for the conversation and the reflections today on the eve of the 25th anniversary of September 11th, 2001.
3: Thank you, Jeff.
0: This year marks the 25th anniversary of the attacks on 9/11. We're looking back and tracking how events of that day still reverberate in America and the world. 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
2: Welcome back. It's Due South on listener-supported WUNC. I'm Jeff Tiberi.
0: And I'm Leonida Inge. It is, again, that time of year.
2: That's right. The sounds of the Hopscotch Music Festival will take over downtown Raleigh beginning this week for 3 days.

0: The festival has now been around long enough that it's got quite a track record, but for some, it just has not been meeting expectations recently. Perhaps this is the year for a comeback.
1: WNC News music reporter Brian Burns is here to talk all things hopscotch with us.
0: And also with us is Ryan Coco, founder, editor of Super Empty, a magazine. Yes, that's a magazine and media project about hip hop and the creative culture in our state.
1: Ryan had a piece come out earlier this summer. It's titled, "The Hopscotch 2026 Lineup is Here. Should You Be There?" Ryan and Brian, thanks both for joining us here on Due South.
2: Thanks for having us.
3: Yeah, thanks for having me.
0: You know, Ryan, the first line of the article reads, "It's hard out there for an indie-ish, semi-embattled 15-plus-year institution of Triangle Arts and Culture." I mean, there were some modifiers in there, ish, semi. Am I picking up on a bit of an identity crisis for the Hopscotch Music Festival?
3: I think it's just hard when you've been around for 15 years and you've, like you said, you've established a reputation. People have a lot of expectations for you. So, yeah, there were a few different adjectives I had to slip in there to try to capture the state of things.
1: All right. Well, I want to maybe better understand that, but let's take a wide lens for a minute. The festival's been around since 2010. I suspect you both have been at many of the iterations of this festival. How has the festival changed since its inception?
2: I feel like the trajectory of Hopscotch is it started off pretty big, and it kept getting bigger. And then the year before COVID, it was unbelievably big. It was massive. COVID, of course, a lot of things happened, and yeah. Hopscotch eventually did come back, but it had to start small again, and it was back on that trajectory. And this year, when the lineup came out, the reaction was there was a lot of disappointment. So it's had its ups and downs, and this feels.
1: But real quick, to the layperson in the room, and I'll own this, I'm less ingrained in the music scene than the three of you. Were there names that were anticipated and didn't come through? Was it a bunch of second-tier folks? Like, why the disappointment?
3: I think that you can't overstate like how much headliners really do carry the day for people. Even for a festival like Hopscotch, which has a reputation as a place you go and look for the artists, then you go to all the club shows and like find out and discover new people. People do really, you know, choose to make their decision on buying tickets to festivals based on the headliners. And so I think even as, like Brian said, the scale of the festival has shifted over the years up and down, the headlining acts have always been, you know, relatively big names that I think people across the spectrum of interests would agree, like, oh, this is a big deal. And I just don't think it hit that mark for people this year.
2: And yeah. I think also there's always been a formula to Hopscotch. I was looking this morning at every past lineup, and Hopscotch has always been a mix of kind of legacy artists that have been around for a very long time, for decades, new up-and-coming exciting bands. Last year, I'm thinking about Geese, who are huge right now, and they played Hopscotch last year. Then also a lot of great local bands and also different genres. And this year, there's just parts of that stew missing. And it's the big name. It's the ones that sell the tickets.
0: You know, I was born in the 60s. That's all I have to say. But I was going to die if I didn't make it to Hopscotch a couple of years ago to see Diggable Planets. Do you hear me? I was going to see Butterfly. And it rained. And I still went, and the rain stopped. And it was like one of the best concerts I've seen in the Triangle in many, many years, especially because you could just stand there outside and groove to everybody there and groove to your favorite band. But at what point did things start to change? Because this was just a couple of years ago. It was packed out there.
3: There have been a few different iterations. Obviously, there was the time this started as a project out of Indie Week. You mm-hmm. know, many, its inception with Steve Shule being a part of it. And then it ultimately shifted hands to being part of ETIX. And I think people had some, you know, maybe apprehension about that. But then even in the years of stewarding it, it was continuing to go well and build. And like Brian said, you had shows at Red Hat Amphitheater. It grew to even expand. And now with this one, it just seems like post-COVID, it's hard. There's a lot of economic challenges with doing this. And now we've gone from having a Red Hat show and City Plaza to having City Plaza and Moore Square Park to mm-hmm. now this year, Moore Square is not a stage. It's a family, I don't know what they're calling it, like a family-friendly event, but it's not a performance stage. So now we just have the one outdoor stage. So it's not, none of this is, I know we'll get to like why there's still reasons to go and there's a lot of reason to be excited, but it's definitely not at its grandest scale it had ever been at.
1: Ryan Coca and Brian Burns here with us on WUNC on Due South, chatting about hopscotch, which is getting going this week. As luck would have it, on Leonida Inge's birthday. No big deal. Just want to point that out. All right. So Ryan Coca and Brian Burns here with us on WUNC on Due South, chatting about hopscotch, which is getting going this week. As luck would have it, on Leonida Inge's birthday. No big deal. Just want to point that out. All right. So Ryan, you wrote about some of the

0: are people, are their demands too high?
1: I think that's part of it, was that it was a lot of things that I think are justified and reasonable that then online becomes a pile up, the pile on that you, even as an outside observer, you know, because I have criticism of it and I've written about them. But when you see the degree to which people are getting upset and some of the kind of dismissiveness and kind of, you know, jokes of like, oh, are you posting the real one tomorrow and stuff, it's just like, you know, we there's a feeling it brings out in you that, like, we should support these things that are happening as long as people are putting effort and time into them. And there's a lot of great artists to go see on this bill. So I think that it went a little bit beyond what was justified. But there's just a number of things, as we were talking about, when you've been doing this for this long, from the economic challenges of it to the artists you book and how that plays into the culture of a place like Raleigh and people's expectations of, you know, with gentrification happening, we'll get into these things, I'm sure, but there were just a lot of factors going against them at this point.
2: I wonder if this poses a real challenge to the festival's viability, like, in the future. I mean, we know it costs a lot more to eat and drive and travel and fly and buy tickets. And we know there's been change in leadership. I mean, what do you think? What should we pinpoint? You know, we want to say what's really changed and what's the problem and, you know, if this will continue.
1: I would say a few months before I wrote that, the state of things was very opaque, and that was a problem in itself. And I was going to write a thing about the way in which that wasn't being fair to the community by not allowing businesses who count on this time of year that's happening to even know how to plan the rest of their year, including venues and other establishments. And they just weren't being communicative, and I'm not on the inside to know if that was because there was nothing to say and they didn't know how to communicate yet. But there were a lot of folks who've been in touch with Hopscotch in past years who've coordinated with them who are like, I can't even get in touch, so I don't know what's happening. And I think that now when we talk about the headliners and what's played out, one, I think that in and of itself is where a lot of that energy comes from, is people feeling like they lost touch with who was running Hopscotch. But then also the headline acts they got probably had something to do with how late in the game they figured out that they could still do this year. You know, there's this thing on Reddit every year in this area where people are like, is it happening? Like, there's a thread every year in Raleigh or Durham Reddit, like, is Hopscotch happening? And people go, well, I wonder that every year. And they always come through, you know? So that's kind of like a running joke at this point. It's like, is Hopscotch happening?
3: Yeah, people are like, you know, last year they dropped the lineup on this date and now it's this date and they haven't dropped it yet. And it's like, is that how it's supposed to work?
4: That's potentially some next level kibitzing. I want to get to the music here in a minute, but let me ask you all this. I feel like we're dancing around it a little bit. Can you quantify or qualify? Are ticket sales down? And if so, by how much? Are sponsorships down? And if so, by how much? Like, we're talking about some complaints, but is there a way for us to think of that in a measurable aspect?
1: I wouldn't have the inside track on that. I think we'll find out by being there and seeing how, you know, that'll be a really good test of, like, these things we see online on social media. Does that actually translate to what happens in terms of ticket sales? Are people not showing up because of what they said? Or was that just, like, you know, online comment culture?
3: It does seem like there are fewer sponsors this year. Just a brief look at the poster. And looking at older posters, there were a lot of sponsors. And this year, there are not as many. And I don't know what that says about anything, but it's something worth noting.
1: I just wanted to throw in also a part of the disappointment, too, is that this is now, with Dreamville kind of in flux or taking the year off at the very least, you know, a time for them to kind of have the spotlight. Like, not that, again, they have to do hip-hop or any other genre because they have a responsibility to be a total snapshot proportionally of everyone's interest in Raleigh.
4: Right.
1: But when that is not at present, you would kind of see it as like their stage to like really have people coming out excited that there's a festival happening downtown. And that doesn't, you know, seem, you're not seeing that in the sponsorships and the online excitement.
2: And, you know, I've been thinking about the folk festival in Greensboro. I'm getting excited about that. The Roots are coming.
1: Yeah.
2: You know, and Ryan, you've written about how
1: hip hop,
2: I know, R&B, you know, that's all become less prominent at Hopscotch over the years. Why do you think the representation has declined? Like I say, I was going to Hopscotch to see what Digable Planets, and just like I plan on going to, you know, just to see the Roots.
1: Yeah, I can't, again, speak to all the reasons for that. I do think that in its earliest days, one of the co-founders of it initially, Greg Lowenhagen, I might be saying his name wrong, was actually a rapper. I don't know if that was like a thing he publicized a lot, but he had like a little rap career as well. Well, that's not what you're supposed to say, a little rap career. But anyways, he was doing his thing, and I know he was a hip-hop fan. So even from the earliest days, there were people involved with starting this who saw the importance of that as a genre that brought a certain energy to the bill and the lineup. And I, you know, I just think that in years of changing of hands and who's doing the stewarding,

0: it might just not be as much of a focus for them. I don't think, and I've talked to people who also don't ascribe like malicious intent to that. Like there's mm-hmm. a, you know, because for some people it's like, oh, they want to, you know, take this out. They want to appeal to a more white and, you know, what Raleigh's becoming downtown audience. And people like Juice Lord, who we've talked about before on here, I spoke to him and he told me, you know, I've worked with these people. I don't think that's where they're coming from. It's just they're picking what they know.
1: As we think about how this festival has changed and how the population and the scene, the vibe, if you will, of downtown Raleigh has changed, kind of thread those together for me, if you can.
0: Yeah, I think it's fair to say, and what some of the criticisms were that I thought were fair, was that Hopscotch, again, was never a thing setting out to be a perfect representation of all the interests of everybody in Raleigh, but it did feel more like a stew of people than what I think it has felt like in previous years and even what people's perception going off of this lineup is. And there was even some marketing material they put out recently, like right after the event, the announcement, that was like a marketing video for the festival. And it was just all white people in it. And it was like, guys, come on, like be aware of like what people are saying.
1: Let's get to some of the music that potentially will be heard. Brian, lift up one for us to start with. Who do you want to tell us about?
2: Yeah, so I will say, with all that's been said, the best part of Hopscotch for me is the club shows and the day parties, and those are still intact this year. I think those are just about as good as they always are. There's a lot of great local bands. I want to mention Truth Club, who I know is from the area and is a great band that everyone should have their eyes out on. There's a band called Butcher Brown from Richmond, who I'm also super excited to see. They are kind of a jazzy hip hop group, put on a great live show. Those are just a couple.
1: So you mentioned Truth Club. Let me drop in just a cut here of their song Student Housing. All right, local group, what should we know?
2: Yeah, so they've been around for quite a few years now, been working their way up through the Triangle music scene. They seem to be getting bigger and bigger, and it's fun to watch them evolve, and now they're playing Hopscotch.
3: You know, what about Cooley High?
0: What about Cooley High?
3: Well, you know, I like it for other reasons. Cooley High with a C. Mm. But this is Cooley High with the K.
0: Yeah, Cooley High with a K is one of my favorite groups of all time. So I'm just like an unabashed stan because they were doing their thing. They're 5 to 10 years older than me in that group. And so when I was in college, they were already off to the races. So they are the kind of group it's really cool to see back at Hopscotch. One of my criticisms last year was that hip hop, there were some acts, but almost no local acts. And so now we're back with Juice Lord playing. We're back with Cooley High playing, and they have some new music coming out as well. So I think it'll be amazing to have them back in Raleigh on this stage. We drop the natural ingredients. We drop the natural woman ingredients. We talked a little bit about Dreamville and others, but really compare it with like the huge music festivals. Where does Hopscotch fit in, and maybe where can it gain some traction?
2: I feel like it's its own. It does have its own personality just by the way it's designed. It is a music festival that asks people to jump around the city, which is really fun. And I think for that reason, it gives it this sort of hometown feel. It's also the stages, even the main stages, are relatively small. Like you think of music festivals, you're generally thinking about being like out in a big field and you're half a mile away from the artist. That's not the case at Hopscotch. It's a festival, but it still allows you to get really close to the artist. And it just feels like it does a good job of building community.
1: Having been there a couple times, it's urban, it's hybrid, the inside, the outside, larger crowds. You mentioned the day parties, the club scene. All right. Final thought, please.
2: I went and made my list of everyone I have to see, and there are more than a dozen people that I'm super excited about, and I would encourage people to come out and with open ears and try to find something new that you love.
1: If you were a music enthusiast, if you want to support Leonida, if you want to sing to Leonida Inge on her birthday, all right, let's have some fun. Put it on the credit card. Go enjoy Hopscotch. It begins Thursday, and it runs for 3 days in downtown Raleigh. Ryan Coca is the founder and editor of Super Empty, and Brian Burns is the music reporter here at WUNC News.
3: Well, thank you guys for being here.
2: Thanks for having us.
0: Yeah, my pleasure.

0: It's 10 minutes to 3. The world is next on WUNC News. I'm Catherine Braun. 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And from WakeMed and Atrium Health, announcing their proposed strategic combination. 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
2: It's Here and Now. More hospitals are closing labor and delivery units across the country, but rural areas are the hardest hit. Some birthing centers are finding different ways to remain open, though, and one hospital in rural Minnesota could offer a template for others struggling to survive. Here's Minnesota Public Radio's Molly Castle-Work.
3: Nikki Johnson was 33 weeks pregnant and shocked when she heard that the rural labor and delivery clinic in town was closing. Instead of giving birth near her home in Fairmont, Minnesota, she's faced with the prospect of driving to another clinic affiliated with her hospital about an hour away when she went into labor.
4: I was like, that would be terrifying. Giving birth is, like, scary to begin with.
3: The Rural Health Research Center, run by the University of Minnesota, found that in 2024, almost 300 U.S. counties had lost hospital-based obstetric services in the past 14 years. Katie Kazimanal is a public health professor with the University of Minnesota.
5: For every hospital that closes its obstetric unit or closes entirely, the nearest place to give birth gets further and further away. And that distance is associated with poor outcomes for moms and for babies.
3: Nikki Johnson gave birth at United Hospital District in Blue Earth, Minnesota, in the far southern part of the state. It's a rural hospital bucking the trend. It's not only kept its birthing center open, it's delivering more babies than ever. Richard Ash is CEO of the small nonprofit. He says they're the last remaining hospital in the county.
6: If we're not doing OB, there's a big desert here, and there's a lot of people that are going to either have to move or take the risk.
3: Ash says the hospital is committed to protecting obstetric services, and it's showing. He recalls that for years, the hospital delivered about 50 babies a year. By 2025, that number had almost quadrupled. 28-year-old Mijah Whitefeather Manning gave birth

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1: Hey there, it's Jeff Tiberi, host of Due South. We're taking the Friday North Carolina News Roundup on the road yet again. September 11th, Southern Pines, we're going to be at the Sunrise Theater, and we need an audience, which means we need you. 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It's going to be a great time. We'll see you there for some Due South journalism, radio, and plenty of fun.

0: 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Tomorrow, communities across the U.S. will commemorate the 25th anniversary of 9/11. One family in Massachusetts will gather to finally bury a loved one. Barbara Keating died when one of the hijacked jetliners struck the World Trade Center. Her remains were identified last year. NPR's Brian Mann reports.
1: On the morning of September 11, 2001, Paul Keating was in New Jersey on business when word began to spread that a plane had struck one of the Twin Towers in Lower Manhattan.
2: Basically, everyone stopped what they were doing. We were like across the water from it and was watching it.
1: He remembers the clear blue sky that day, the confusion, and then his phone rang.
2: At some point, I got a call and found out that that was my mother's plane.
1: Barbara Keating was flying home to California after visiting her family when terrorists crashed American Airlines Flight 11 into the North Tower. She was 72 years old with five children and 12 grandchildren, retired from a career leading a chapter of Big Brothers Big Sisters near Boston.
2: She was tough, funny, very smart, but she was fabulous.
1: What made the loss harder was the fact that his mother's remains were lost in the rubble at Ground Zero. But teams of forensic researchers working for New York City are still searching through debris collected from the World Trade Center site. And last year, they found Barbara.
2: It just means a lot to comb over miles and miles of city blocks of debris for every day, 60 hours a week for 24 years.
1: New York officials say 40% of the 2,753 people who died on 9/11 in New York City still haven't been recovered or positively identified. But on this 25th anniversary, Keating and his family will gather privately on Friday for a service to celebrate her life in Framingham, Massachusetts.
2: Yep, they're coming in from all over. Canada, California. But I mean, so much time has passed that, you know, the grandkids are grown. And needless to say, a lot of people have passed that would have been invited.
1: Barbara Keating will be laid to rest next to her husband, William. Paul Keating told NPR this moment, even after so long, will help his family heal.
2: I mean, we carved the headstone 25 years ago, but, you know, she wasn't there. And now she will be. This feels like, at least to some degree, some closure.
1: Efforts continue to find roughly 1,100 victims of 9/11 still unaccounted for in New York City. In a statement, the city's chief medical examiner, Dr. Jason Graham, described that effort as a sacred commitment. Using increasingly sophisticated forensic DNA techniques, researchers identified one more previously unknown woman last month. Brian Mann, NPR News, New York.
3: Our coverage of the 25th anniversary of 9/11 continues tomorrow with a look at Guantanamo, specifically the status of the 9/11 case against five men, which has yet to go to trial all these years later. Family members of people who died that day are exhausted by the process, like Colleen Kelly, whose brother died in the World Trade Center collapse.
4: You know, I'm tired of the peaks and valleys, so I just kind of roll along with it and see how it plays out. There's so much that is in appeals right now, but these appeal decisions generally take years, not months. So we're stuck yet again.
3: An update on the pending case against 9/11 defendants, that's tomorrow on your radio, smart speaker, or the NPR app. You're listening to All Things Considered from NPR News.
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6: We're happy to have you with us this Thursday afternoon for All Things Considered on WUNC News. Thank you so much for making it all possible with a contribution. I'm Catherine Brond. It is just about 10 minutes to 5. 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It is partly sunny, very hot this afternoon. Temperatures in the mid-90s. We're going to have a similar day on tap for our Friday transformed Memorial Hall. October 30th, CarolinaPerformingArts.org. It is partly sunny, very hot this afternoon. Temperatures in the mid-90s. We're going to have a similar day on tap for our Friday. Looks like we dial it back just a bit for the upcoming weekend with highs Saturday and

0: Just ahead on WUNC News, Sing for Hope, which creates artist-decorated pianos and puts them in public spaces for everyone to enjoy, started after two Juilliard students thought about giving up performing in the wake of 9/11. 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We've got another hot day on tap for tomorrow with temperatures in the low to mid-90s across central North Carolina. Slightly cooler, though, for the upcoming weekend, Saturday and Sunday, with highs in the upper 80s.
1: 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I'm Sasha Pfeiffer.
2: And I'm Scott Detrow. Junk fees are seemingly everywhere, sometimes even when you're buying a house. NPR's Stephen Bisaha reports on one fee some real estate agents say homeowners should not pay.
3: Kelly McDonald was ready to move on from her one-bedroom rental home in a Cincinnati suburb.
4: You know, we have two cats, one dog, one boyfriend, too many things in a small house.
3: Then McDonald went to a backyard party and met a real estate agent, Ron, from her one-bedroom rental home in a Cincinnati suburb.
4: You know, we have two cats, one dog, one boyfriend, too many things in a small house.
3: Then McDonald went to a backyard party and met a real estate agent ready to help her buy a bigger house. McDonald figured she could

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1: This is WUNC 91.5 HD1 Chapel Hill. A new study says credit card rewards really only benefit the wealthy. I'm Eric Hodge, plus a look at how both campaigns are approaching media appearances in North Carolina's U.S. Senate race. 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
3: From WHYY in Philadelphia, I'm Terry Gross with Fresh Air. Today, the controversy surrounding the WNBA on and off the court. Despite record viewership and attendance and amazing talent across the league, the national conversation is caught up in the culture wars, in large part because of the number of Black and queer players.
4: Everything in the WNBA seems to take on a political lens far beyond what is actually happening on the court. And I think it's because people see an opportunity to use the league as a political prop.
3: We talk with Sabrina Merchant, who covers women's basketball for the New York Times sports journalism site The Athletic. And Justin Chang reviews Practical Magic 2.

0: 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Fresh Air's executive producer is Sam Brigger. Our technical director and engineer is Audrey Bentham. Our engineer today is Adam Staniszewski. Our interviews and reviews are produced and edited by Phyllis Myers, Roberta Shorrock, Anne-Marie Baldonado, Lauren Krenzel, Teresa Madden, Monique Nazareth, Susan Nikundi, Anna Bauman, and Nico Gonzalez-Whistler. Our digital media producer is Molly C.V. Nesper. Thea Challoner directed today's show. Our co-host is Tanya Mosley. I'm Terry Gross.
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4: Just about 8 o'clock now on this Thursday night. Thank you for listening to WUNC News. I'm Russ Henry. Coming up next, it's Due South. 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
5: This is Due South on WUNC News. I'm Jeff Tiberi. Tomorrow marks 25 years since the terrorist attacks of 9/11. 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
8: Live from NPR News in Washington, I'm Ryland Barton. President Trump's promise of a $5,000 dividend to every American adult if Republicans win in November is getting a mixed response, even from Republicans. NPR's Tamara Keith reports from the Republican midterm convention in Dallas.
9: This isn't President Trump's first promise to send Americans cash payments. This time, the dollar figure is higher, but no more politically realistic. The bill for this proposed dividend would be more than $1 trillion. Meredith Smith from Austin, Texas, says she wakes up every morning and thanks God Trump is president, but she's not sold on this.
10: I don't know. I kind of think maybe they should take that and put it into the debt. But a lot of people are going to like that. But it also smacks of the other side. So I don't know. I have mixed feelings.
9: The response from Republican congressional leaders has been cautious. Tamara Keith, NPR News, Dallas.
8: Ontario Premier Doug Ford says he hopes Republicans in the U.S. lose control of Congress in the midterm elections, saying the vote could deliver a political rebuke over President Trump's